afternoon and welcome to Musica Internationale. I'm Carl Johnson. I'll be your host today until 5 p.m., bringing you music from around the world. We'll start off with about an hour's worth of music from South America. That last piece was Na Yachinichu, and it sounded to me like it was kind of coming in and going out, so I hope it sounded okay over the air. But anyway, I have new hearing aids and they may be screwing up. But anyway, next we're going to hear Chula with group Raza Inca, and then after that I've got a USB drive that I'm going to experiment with. I've loaded it up with lots of music that I have collected, and unfortunately it looks like it's not going in the order that I had programmed it, so we'll see what happens. I may not be able to tell you what the track names are, but I'll do my best. So thank you and stay tuned.

We started off with Negro Jose, and it didn't have a artist listed for that, but that was the title track. And then we heard Josito Romero and Anselmo Lopez doing something, as much as I can make out, it's Guardia Tenejas La Culbra Amarillo. Then we heard Los Gauchos de Roldan doing something I can't read. So anyway, I'll be able to give you the artist most likely, but the title track. Next, we're going to hear El Deporte del Colio with Cholo Valderrama.

Okay, that was La Morena. And next we're going to hear I'm kind of looking at my thing to see what I'm going to listen to. This is going to be instrumentals from Ramon Hernandez doing Mis Noches.

That was actually Maite America Harps of Paraguay by Smithsonian Folkways, and it was Piri Rita. And next we're going to hear Lucio Rodriguez doing Parapam Pam, and then we'll probably be heading over to Europe after the station ID. So stay tuned.

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That was Otto Vaiho doing O Dusia O Mariusa. Before that, we heard a tune, I don't know who the artist was, Ziv Mi Tebe Duso. And then we started off the set with Dan Arbraz doing Das Funch, the dance of, I guess, Francois or something. Next, we're going to hear Elian Brun called Warbant on Nodnid.

Okay, we just listened to Christina Pato doing from Glacia doing Zingarea. I'm blowing the pronunciation of these. I apologize, but anyway, before that we heard Banda de Gaitas, Ledicia, doing something that looks like Ziga de Borbonasado. Coming up, we're going to hear Debra Zad and Les Oceletes with a group called Les Briodes and Faye Peter.

0: This is Radio Bilingüe in California. KSJV Fresno, KMPO Modesto, KTQX Bakersfield, KHTC Chular Salinas, KUBO Calexico El Centro, KVUH Laytonville, KWMS Williams, KESI San Miguel, Arizona, KREE Perterville Douglas, Colorado, KHUI Alamosa, New Mexico, KYOL Chama, KQTO Hurley, KVMG Raton, and Oregon, KTLU Merrill, KRSO Huntington, Texas, KRCU Batesville Crystal City, KRBP Presidio, KXJT Rio Grande City, KHEM Zapata, KNOO Sierra Blanca. 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

Okay, you've been listening to Musica Internationale. Now we're moving to Africa. And you started that set off with Kumini, and followed that up with O Nu Kapa. And neither of those have an artist listed on it. Next, we're going to hear Gureginya. And this also doesn't have an artist.

That was Super Bitton de Sigao from Mali doing Ne Nima Mine. And next we're going to hear Neboma doing Anisette, which is also the name of the CD.

Okay, you're listening to Musica Internationale. I'm pretty much done now. That was Dabby Balde doing Mon Dieu. Bit of a 6-minute tune.

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KSJV Fresno, KMPO Modesto, KTQX Bakersfield, KHTC Chular Salinas, KUBO Calexico Centro, KVUH Laytonville, KWMS Williams, KESI San Miguel, Arizona, KREE Perterville Douglas, Colorado, KHUI Alamosa, New Mexico, KYOL Chama, KQTO Hurley, KVMG Raton, and Oregon, KTLU Merrill, KRSO Huntington, Texas, KRCU Batesville Crystal City, KRBP Presidio, KXJT Rio Grande City, KHEM Zapata, KNOO Sierra Blanca. 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

Radio Bilingue presents a special conversation with poet Javier Zamora, acclaimed author of the book Solito, a New York Times best-selling memoir. In his acclaimed book, the Salvadoran poet retells the journey through Guatemala, Mexico, and the Sonora, Arizona desert as an unaccompanied child. This program is part of the project On All Fronts, a series featuring speakers sponsored by Arte Americas, a cultural center in Fresno that advocates for Latino and Latina representation in art and culture throughout the Central Valley. This conversation was recorded before a live audience on April 24, 2026 at the Arte Americas Plaza. This radio program is part of Radio Bilingue series De Fresno con Amor y Arte, brought to you with partial support from the Kresge Foundation and the City of Fresno Measure P Expanded Access to Arts and Culture Fund. Sin más, se quedan con las palabras de apertura de Ariana Paz Chávez, directora ejecutiva de Arte Américas.

0: My name is Ariana Chavez, and I'm the executive director here at Arte Americas. And this season, our primary exhibition is Humanizar Historias, which is a project that we developed here at Arte in close collaboration with Dr. Lisbeth de la Cruz Santana. And this entire speaker series was developed thanks to the conversations that contributed to that exhibition, and thanks to the moving stories that are shared within that exhibition. So I just wanted to take a quick moment to express gratitude to all of the team here at Arte Americas that made that exhibition possible, and to, of course, the funders of this particular speaker series, the Central Valley Community Foundation. I did just want to comment a little bit on the title of this series, On All Fronts. And On All Fronts is a direct quote from Malcolm X. It refers to this idea that we need people everywhere. And so this evening, I do just want to thank you all for the work that you're all doing and in participating in conversations that promote the safety of all members of our community, regardless of immigration status. And I want to invite you all to continue those conversations as loudly as possible and in every space possible so that we can do everything in our power to keep folks in our community safe. I also do want to acknowledge this evening that we have the Consul del Salvador, Wilber Alemán, here with us. Thank you so much for being here. Muchas gracias, Consul. So with that, I'm going to go ahead and pass the mic over to Joseph Rios, who developed this program here at Arte, and we'll get to the good part. Thank you very much.
1: My name is Joseph Rios. I'm the former poet laureate of the city of Fresno. I also work here at Arte, and I have the pleasure of introducing our two guests today. I've been calling myself a poet for about 18 years now. I became a poet on the fax bus and in the downtown library only a few blocks from here. In that time, I've learned that friendship is one of the most precious gifts that a poet can receive in this life, in this writerly journey. I met Javier about 15 or 16 years ago when the two of us were undergrads at Berkeley. In the beginning, I only knew him as the other brown guy in the lecture hall, on the other side of the lecture hall in literature class. I remember when he published his first chapbook of poems, and I heard the pain and the longing of Javiercito for the first time. His poems and his performance emerged from his mouth like a wailing as he called out to Papa Javi, Papa Javi. And this was the first time Javiercito, I think, was able to speak through the adult Javier. We forged our friendship in the poetry workshop with Willy Perdomo, and Javier became a brother to me. In full disclosure, he is younger than me, and I don't know if you can tell, but I'm a bit larger than him. But nonetheless, I still look up to him like a big brother. I don't know if I've told him that before. Coming up as a poet, I followed behind him. I feel like I followed behind him. And what he applied to, I applied to. Where he sent his poems to be published, I sent my poems to be published. The kind of poet Javier became was the kind of poet I hoped to become. It was a rare gift to read his memoir, Solito. I wept for my friend, my brother, the little boy inside him who made this perilous journey. So few of us get to know or always know what our nearest and dearest are carrying, what history, what trauma, what stories. We don't get to know all the time what they've survived. And Javier did survive. Little Javier survived. And here, Big Javier gave us this gift of his story. We have the pleasure of having Samuel Orozco from Radio Bilingüe to be here with us to moderate and sort of interview Javier in front of us. Samuel Orozco is the architect and director of Radio Bilingüe's news and information programming, as well as founding executive producer of Noticiero Latino News Service, Edición Seminaria, and Línea Abierta. Samuel has interviewed Latino pioneers of the arts, politics, and culture, as well as many unsung heroes. His historic live broadcasts for Latino audiences range from covering presidential conventions and racial healing dialogues to public forums on immigration and environmental health to special broadcasts of the Smithsonian Folklife Festival. Thousands of hours of Samuel's productions are now housed in the Library of Congress's public broadcasting archives. In the early 90s, Samuel launched Satellite Radio Bilingüe, overseeing the interconnection of bilingual public stations via satellite and distributing news and cultural programs in Spanish throughout the national public radio system. Javier Zamora was born in La Herradura in El Salvador in 1990. When he was a year old, his father fled El Salvador due to U.S.-funded Salvadoran Civil War. His mother followed her husband's footsteps in 1995 when Javier was about to turn 5. Zamora was left at the care of his grandparents, who helped raise him until he migrated to the U.S. when he was 9. His first poetry collection, Unaccompanied, explores some of these themes. In his debut New York Times bestselling memoir, Solito, Javier retells his 9-week odyssey across Guatemala, Mexico, and eventually through the Sonoran Desert. He traveled unaccompanied by boat, bus, and foot. After a coyote abandoned his group in Oaxaca, Javier managed to make it to Arizona with the aid of other migrants. Zamora is the winner of a 2024 Whiting Fellowship, the 2022 LA Times Christopher Isherwood Prize. He holds fellowships from Canto Mundo, Colgate University, McDowell, Macondo, and the National Endowment for the Arts. Javier lives in Tucson, Arizona, where he volunteers with Salva Vision, the Kino Border Initiative, and the Florence Project. Please welcome both Samuel Orozco and Javier Zamora.
2: Bienvenidos sean todos y todas a esta muy especial celebración, Javier Zamora. Welcome to this special gathering with the poet Javier Zamora, author of the memoir Solito. The story told in Solito is typically the stuff of fiction books and make-believe Hollywood movies. It is the story of a boy who at the age of 9 leaves his homeland, El Salvador. His family places him in the care of a coyote, who in turn hands him off to other coyotes, who then leave him in the care of other strangers, the pollos, the group of migrants traveling and risking their lives in the journey to the north. With this group of improvised caretakers, he will cross oceans, deserts, cities, and borders. 3 countries, 3,000 miles, all at 9 years old. It is an incredible true life story. Despite the risks of the adventure, the now writer lived to tell the tale. Vivió para contarla. Está viviendo para contarla. Today, we're fortunate to have him here with us in our company. He's the poet Javier Zamora, New York Times bestselling author of Solito. He has a poetry collection, Unaccompanied. That's the title, a variation of Solito. And Zamora is the co-founder of the literary activist group, the Andocu Poets. And again, as Joseph mentioned, he currently lives in the Sonoran Desert. He lives in

0: das crédito a tu counselor for helping you bring the book to the light. ¿Puedes hablar de esto? The book as a healing tool. The book as a tool to deal with the trauma.
1: Bueno, I think this is my first Fresno event. So this is very special to be here. So thank you for bringing me, Joseph. And I love these figures because right now, I'm going to get to the question, but besides therapy, what has really helped me kind of enraizarme, like to literally to show me my roots, has been to know, or like the count of days. So today is the first day of Ushti in Nahuatl. And Nahuatl is Ushti, which is that. It is the El Gato Montes. So today is the first day. If we were to be counting and living in the same calendar that is our calendar before the Spaniards showed up, we would be celebrating literally Un Gato Montes right before sundown. So this is very special, and I love that this is here, and this is why I wore white, and I'm wearing little cat socks. But anyways, therapy, you know, I was very fortunate, I guess, that after I got to California in 1999, right after a very racist governor. And I was very fortunate that I went to a school district, the Marin County School District, they had just started, I think, in 1998 or 1999 to kind of make or like demand that little children, immigrant children who had just come to the school, they not only go to ELL classes, ESL it was used to be called, but also we got to get 10 meetings with a therapist. So immediately after I get to this country, I am also introduced to therapy. In the school system. I think that was like a double-edged sword because I got to emote and to draw and to make a book. I literally made a book as a 9-year-old in fourth grade, and we called it Javier's Journey. But what that did, since they only gave me 10 sessions, was that it kind of tricked my 9-year-old brain to just put it away. And I literally put that book away into a shoebox that I never opened. And it was like my treasure shoebox that I kept under the bed with my Pokemon cards and my Beanie Baby. And so I think that is a metaphor of how I learned to use therapy. And it was always forced upon me. In seventh grade, same thing. I was a bad student. I kept on throwing at my teachers. And so my middle school forced me to go to therapy again. And same pattern in high school, even at UC Berkeley. When I was 20, I got into trouble and I was forced to go, mandated by California to go and take therapy. And so this was the pattern throughout my life because I didn't want to really face this thing that was following me, which now you can all read, strangers, you can read about the thing that I was carrying closest to my heart. But it took time, and it didn't completely click. I like to say that I met the final boss of all therapists, and it was my 13th therapist, and I don't think it's a coincidence that she is an immigrant herself, a child immigrant from the Dominican Republic that I met as a 29-year-old, and I'm still meeting with her once a week. And so that's also another thing of like understanding that therapy is a lifelong project. I think how I used to think of it, not because I knew what therapy was as a fourth grader, but I think it's what society tells us that, oh, you have a problem, here are 10 sessions, or here are 100 sessions, and then you're going to be fixed. I think that is the wrong way to look at psychology and the way the therapy can heal us. I think it's like more of like a guide. These people are somebody that you can really, hopefully, if it's working well for you, you can really be honest with these strangers. And eventually, in this dance with a stranger, my therapist taught me to really dig in and to embody.

0: body that figure of trauma, which is that 9-year-old boy that I was very ashamed of and I didn't share with anybody. And eventually meeting with her once a week allowed me to not be ashamed of him and to reveal him to the rest of the world.
1: Gracias, Javier. From what I gather in your book, you drew a tremendous amount of strength from your purpose, your sense of purpose. You were a child with a purpose. Your North Star was reuniting with your parents, a constant thought that was helping you keep moving forward, reuniting with your parents. Tell us about it.
0: Well, I think I am part of a generation, sadly, in my country that I am not the only one that didn't grow up with my parents. One out of every 5 Salvadorans had to flee our country from 1980 to 1992. We weren't here in the United States before 1980. There were less than 70,000 of us in a country of 5 million. And by the end of it, now I think we're the third biggest immigrant group in the United States. There's close to 2 million of us here. And so it wasn't unusual in my school for most of my classmates to not at least have one of our parents with us. And all of us, we yearned, like we would talk about it in at recess or like at lunch, that, oh, we hoped to be in the United States. But what we were saying is like we hope to be with our parents because our parents are in the United States. And this became almost like a mantra for me even before the trip of like one day I'm going to go to that country that is the best country in the world where money grows on trees, literally, but not. You know, and then I got here, and that's not the case. But that is like, I think for me, the American dream wasn't what this president thinks it is or like what people grow up believing. For me, the American dream was literally to be in the same house as my parents. Because my dad left when I was 1, I didn't remember him. And my mom left when I was 5. And so that was, now to go back to therapy, I always wondered, you know, what was my role as this little child? I always felt like I put the adults around me in danger. And I think I did because these were strangers that probably hurt their chances to run away from La Migra or to like go on their journey by helping a 9-year-old kid. I'm very grateful that they did that. But at the same time, what I did, or like what I'm understanding now that my role in this group, first the 6 and then the 4, was that I was the keeper of the hope. You know, I was keeper of this blind hope that we were going to make it and that we were all going to survive. And clearly, all the adults around were probably, what is this kid talking about? Like, we haven't eaten in days, we're running out of water, we're in the middle of the desert, but this kid keeps saying he's going to see his parents. You know, he's going to see his parents. And I don't know, it did became this, like, mantra that I think not only helped me, but helped the adults in the group.
1: Another thing that made you cope, according to you, your book, with the most difficult, with the most trying moments of your journey, the desert, the soldiers with guns, etc., was by trying to play, trying to create your own reality, communicating with the lizards, with the plants of fantastic shapes, con el cadejo, ¿no? El cadejo, un protective dog spirit, Salvadoran, la lámpara de Aladino, etc. You were coming up with all these wonderful, fantastic ideas through your journey. You went into the you child, you know, while writing this book. Was it hard to do that? How did you manage to do that, to actually speak with the voice of a young child, of the young Javiercito?
0: I think we all have a child that we hide and from other people. I think for me, the people that I've allowed to come close to me and have been my closest friends, or the people that I've dated had their misfortune to date me when I was so going through it. But in those relationships, I felt safe. And when you feel safe, you allow some of those parts. For me, it was what also happened. I'll back up. What also happened to me when I went through a terrible trauma is that it froze a version of me inside of me. So it froze that 9-year-old kid in some ways, and at the same time, it froze my childhood and it forced me to become an adult immediately. I like to say that the moment in the book where I tried my first cigarette as a 9-year-old, that was the end of my childhood and a different life began for me. But that doesn't mean that that kid didn't stay trapped inside and he would only come out when I felt safe. And eventually, so what I'm trying to say is that he's always been there. It is very easy to be playful because I always have been. I just haven't ever felt safe enough to share it, even in my poetry. You know, if you were to look at my poetry and compare it to Solito, I think I struggle to be playful on the poetic page, but I don't think I struggle as much to be playful in prose. And I think in between, or like what allowed me that jump was therapy and getting older, I don't know, et cetera, meeting the person that eventually became my wife, and just feeling safe all around. Yeah.
1: Now, in this journey, Javier, you enjoyed playing the part of the made-up son of a family. You were the son of Patricia and Chino. In the imaginary theater play that was your journey through Mexico and the Arizona desert. Patricia and Chino were the migrants who volunteered to take care of you, along with Carlita, the child of Patricia. In the book, you tell him, wherever you are, I owe you my life. I carry you with me siempre. That's in your book. That imaginary family became a real family, at least in your heart, seems like. Have you felt being on a new journey, new trip to reunite with your familia del camino, Javier?
0: It finally happened. You know, now we have like Google and AI, so I know that the most asked question on Google is whether Javiercito remet the four. And the answer used to be no, but since November of last year, the answer is yes. And how it happened was through Instagram. My profile is private, so if you send me a message, I'm sorry. Because if we're not friends, it's very hard for me to see it. But luckily, sometimes I go into the hidden folder and I go through it. And I just happened to be on a plane, like the plane was about to leave, and I see this message. And it turns out, long story short, it was Carlos's little sister. In the book, I mentioned very briefly, I think it's one sentence, that I find out that Carla has a younger sister that was born in the United States, and that's why they were coming por tierra to be united with this little daughter of Patricia. I think she was 2 at the time. Well, that little daughter now is an adult, and she was scrolling through TikTok and saw this book. She hadn't read a book in a while. I'm dragging her right now. But she was like, this looks interesting. She got the book and began to read it. And this is the beautiful part, because I don't come from a family in which my mom or my dad shared easily how they had gotten to this country. But this goes to show the beauty of Patricia as a mom and as a human being, and the beauty of her relationship with not only Carla, but her other daughter, because she grew up telling them about how she had gotten here. And she always used to tell her other daughter, let's call her Sandra. Let's call the little daughter Sandra. She grew up telling Sandra about their trip and this kid by the name of Javier, and about this coyote by the name of Don Dago, about this guy named Marcelo and Chino. And so, knowing the things that I wrote, and now to go back to therapy, things that I thought I was making up as a survivor because I didn't want the things to have been true. But if it weren't for therapy, I wouldn't have trusted my gut. And if I wouldn't have trusted my gut, I wouldn't have written the exact details that told Sandra about, and so she could compare my book to the story of the way that Patricia told it. And so she did like this. She would check with them, and then she would check with me by sending me DMs. Eventually, we took it over text, and 6 months later, we met in November. The weirdest, coolest thing is that they went to Maryland. My wife grew up in Maryland, and so my wife and them literally grew up 15 miles away from each other. And so that's how weird, like, the universe or, like, anything, whatever. But now I go there. I'm going to go again in the summer, so this will be the second time that I'm going to see them. And I don't know. It's one of those moments that I had imagined it, but it was actually better in real life. And it just it gives me hope to see, maybe even briefly, maybe in reality the relationship is not like that, but whatever. But just to see that the trauma that they went through didn't damage their relationship of mother-daughter. And that I find that very special.
1: No news from Chino, no news from Chile yet.
0: I guess I always feel, because that, now that's their story. It's not a story that I know. But they actually, they got caught again, and they had to come back a fourth time. But they made it, and Chino helped them again. And they went, Chino and them were in the same area around Silver Springs, Maryland. But then they lost contact around 2000, 2001. Mm-hmm. And they last heard of him, he was going to go to Detroit. I don't know if he's still in Detroit. I don't know if he's still alive. I hope he is. I hope he has Instagram or TikTok so he can, like, reach out to me. But it hasn't happened.
1: I have a lot of questions, but I know that you, in the public, may have a lot of questions too. So I'm going to have a final question for this segment of the interview. And I'm going to ask you to come up to the open mic. And Joseph is going to bring you a mic, make available a mic for you. But one more question, Javier, in the nation, in this country, coyotes and pollos are usually demonized as criminals and illegals in the dominant narrative of the country. Dark, shady, sinister characters, that's the way they are portrayed, and that's the way they are feared in the country. In your narrative, you reveal people who care about each other, about the children, who pray mornings, pray during the nights, who sacrifice their life for their families, for their well-being, who have dreams of a better life. Have you received any feedback from the public about the way you may be changing opinions in the country?
0: I mean, I don't think I am, sadly. I don't even know. Like, clearly, it doesn't matter, because all of us know that at the end of the day, we're all just human beings, right? And I think I hate using the I word. We are not. No human is. We're all just, I just hate those terms. And I would push the narrative towards the ones who actually oppress us. And now it's very clear, it's very easy to see that the Republicans, the conservatives, this president, they're all oppressors, and they're all creeps. They're all in the Epstein files. And like, if we're not making things up. So they're actually, now to go back to therapy, a lot of these individuals are externalizing what they can't keep inside. They're externalizing their hatred towards themselves onto other people. And sadly, it is our turn as immigrants in this country, indigenous, Latino, black, all types of people, and especially now, you know, there's this war in Iran, but now I'm digressing. What I'm trying to say is that at the end of the day, in this country, sadly for them, I was a history major. But in this country, it is usually a white man who has probably not learned about therapy and certainly should go to therapy because they haven't learned to sit with their feelings, sit with their sadness. Because when you don't sit with your sadness, the easiest thing is go to anger. And so at the end of the day, they're all sad. They're sad about their lives, and so they're angry at everybody else that they're sad, that their lives are sad. And so that's how I would like to reframe all this xenophobia and negative speech about any type of human being.
1: Yeah. Well, before we go to your questions, one final question on my side, being a Mexicano. Before and during your trip, you were trained and trained and trained to become a Mexican. And to speak like a Mexican, to behave like a Mexican. What was the hardest part of imitating a los Mexicanos?
0: That's a great question. El acento. Todavía no me sale. Pero el órale, güey. O carnal. O a pistear. Because for us, da pistear. Like if there is one word. Pisto for us in El Salvador is dinero. But for you, pistear and pisto is something else, right? And that one always fucked me up on the way up here. But I do have to say I love flour tortillas. Flour tortillas, I think that's why I'm still living in Tucson. You know, those fresh flour tortillas are the shit. Yeah. Yeah. Thank you.
1: It makes me feel better. From the state of Sonora.
0: Now I'm hungry.
1: And that's what he got from the state of Sonora, tortillas de harina and chiltepín molido.
0: Chiltepín, todavía tengo the little brown thing.
1: El moledor.
0: El moledor. Yeah.
1: And he remembers the machaca, the carne machaca, by the way. Okay, well, any questions from you? If you have any questions, please step forward and Joseph...
0: Give you a mic.
1: It's a microphone. I believe we have the first question on the back.
2: Check. Javier, I love your book. I feel like we have quite a bit in common. My son is a therapist. My dad left when I was a year old. I always wanted to write when I was younger, and things happened. I went on to business and stuff. And now that I'm retired, I'm back to writing. I'm very proud to say that I've been asked to be part of the Chicano and Chicana Writers Group at Fresno State, and they published my first story. My question for you is, in writing the book, was the therapy and the ingredient, perhaps, that helped you to explore who you were when you were 9 years old and you were able to access parts of your life for your story that perhaps you would not have been able to otherwise?
0: You know, there's a lot of luck in writing as well. I think, you know, I talk a lot about therapy and the timing of meeting this therapist, but I think in the background, also when I was 28, I finally got my green card. You know, there's also a very legal... I hate using that term, but I think having that stupid green card of plastic is just plastic. I think allowed me to slow down and to feel, to give me a fake sense of safety that I never had before in this country. Because from the ages of 9 until I was like around 20, I didn't have any form of documentation. And then I got TPS, but then you still have to renew it. It's kind of like DACA. And when you're like always having to worry about when they're going to renew it, if the president is going to renew it or not, you always have this high sense of stress. But then finally at 28, I could breathe. And so this sense of breathing kind of slowed me down. But at the same time, I thought that that was going to fix everything. But it didn't. All the problems weren't fixed because I was quote-unquote legal. I still hadn't faced this little kid. And so again, like, it's the timing of the green card. Months went by, and then I was self-medicating the only way I knew how. I was drinking a lot and doing a lot of stupid shit at 28, and I was at Harvard. Talk about, like, reaching the pinnacle of what I thought was, for lack of a better term, the American dream. I had literally gone from pooping on the ground in El Salvador to having my own office at Harvard in one lifetime. In 20 years, it took me to get there. And yet, I hadn't faced myself. And so the green card, drinking so much so that at 11 a.m. at a bar, I met my therapist, who she was celebrating with her wife their like 30th year of being married, and at 11 a.m. and they were like, it was a Tuesday, and I was on my second martini, and they were like, hey, are you okay? It's like, what's going on? Can you tell us? And I had like my computer out because I used to think that I could drink and write, and they were like, okay, here's our card. If you ever feel like you want to, like, go back to therapy, here we go. That was, like, around June. I didn't email them or call her until October. And so in October of 2019, I met that therapist. So July of 2018, I get a green card. October 2019, I find my therapist. And in between, I hit my lowest low regarding my drinking. And so this is, you know, full disclosure, because I think a lot of people aren't as open about what we go through behind the scenes. You know, in the front of the scenes, green card, Harvard, first book of poems out, blah, blah, blah, blah, blah. But I was suffering, you know, and I don't even know if I answered your question, but it was a lot of up and downs. And at the end of the day, it's luck, you know, as well.
1: Any more questions? Can you state your name first?
3: Buenas tardes. Mi nombre es Katia Ayala. My grandma's last name is Zamora. Yes. From Usulutan, so I don't know. We're probably related.
0: Likely.
3: I just wanted to say thank you. Thank you for making us visible. I was born in Los Angeles, raised here in Fresno. My whole life, I could say, soy salvadoreña. That's my roots. And always overlooked, always categorized into one group. It took 37 years for me to see myself in a book. I'm an English teacher. Wow. I teach 7th grade. I've taught middle school for a few years. And to have your book in my classroom, it brings me a sense of joy, pride, but also for my students, for them to be able to see themselves in a book and not have to spend their whole lives not being able to see, you know, the words that we use, the voice, you know, the caliche, that's beautiful. And thank you for making us visible. And como dicen, nos ponen en alto, you know, and I know from tragedy, you know, my family comes from tragedy too, but here we are, it's survival. We make something of ourselves, we contribute to society in so many different ways. So I just wanted to say thank you. Muchas gracias.
0: Gracias.
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0: 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Deportation letter for my cousin Julia Cetino. The words notice to appear, flap like a monarch trapped in a puddle. Translation: 10 years in a cell cold enough to be named Yelena. If not that, a plane with chains locked to her legs. My aunt swam across the Rio Bravo twice to see her second daughter born in Greenbrae. Why can't my sister come here? Asked the one who speaks English. The monarch's beaten, but it won't listen. Since nothing's wasted, it might get eaten. It will nourish ants already gathering. It was a hill like this. I was tired. I couldn't keep running and fell. If it wasn't for the women who went back to pick me up from the shore, I wouldn't be here. Somewhere along here there's a bridge, a cactus pear bridge, red like the dirtiest sunset, Gila monster hiding, left over sardines in tin, the hibiscus sprouting, bougainvillea. One daughter wakes and sees them and the volcano and fire flowers through her window. She's never seen the bridge her mom isn't afraid of. My aunt, 25 years selling pupusas near that pier, 10 and counting, cleaning houses, baking bread, anything in San Rafael. Most people in La Herradura haven't seen their parents. Her daughter Julia over there, her daughter Adriana here, takes the bus to school every day. The first try, we were already in that van and La Migra was chasing us. The driver said he was going to stop. We should open the doors and run. There were a lot of trucks, sirens, men through the speakers. I got to a bush and hid. One dog found me. He didn't bite me. He just stood next to me till one gringo handcuffed me. This beach, these hills are pretty. It looks like La Puntilla, except it's cold. I wish Julia was here. Javier, take a picture of Adriana and me. I'll send it to Julia. It's complicated. Mamá, me dejaste. Decí que vas a regresar. I said at night on that bed, on that same bed you sleep in now. Same bed next to the window from which you see the lemons, the custard apples, the bean fields, then the volcano. I'm sorry none of us ever saw you draw butterflies like we see Adriana draw them, with the caption, "The butterflies were going to save the world from tornado," and did. Yeah. It's very chopped up.
1: Yeah. Tremendo. Gracias, Javier. Muchas gracias. ¿Escribes poema en español también, Javier?
0: En español casi no, pero también estamos trabajando en publicar este en español.
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1: Eso fue escrito en inglés y traducido al español y sí, a los otros idiomas. Muy bien, ¿any more questions for Javier? Adelante.
5: Una pregunta, Javier, por acá. Thank you again for being here at Artem. I have a question that is more about the formal and the creative process in your work. I'm mostly referring like to the early pages in your book in which you are describing very vividly everything that is happening from like the height of a 9-year-old. And now that you're mentioning that you were having these therapy processes in which you were writing about the experience, when you decided to write your book, were you referring to those diaries to get access to that information about those times at La Herradura? Or did you have to go back as part of like your creative process and really get to know La Herradura again? So the question is, was it all like photographic memory that you, given the trauma, well, you were able to access all of those details from the Herradura conversations, smells, that are beautifully narrated and described, or you had to access, like, as an archive, those documents, or go back even as, like, as a sociologist, going back again to take a look at what you left behind.
0: Well, for both, we're different. I don't know if you're asking about the poetry or the memoir.
5: I'm sorry, I'm talking about the memoir.
0: Because for the memoir, I already had a green card. And so I could go back, and I had gone back. And I think the hardest part of maybe not writing, but of editing the memoir was cutting down the first two chapters. Because I think I started writing the book in 2019. I first went back to my country in July of 2018. So it was like I shocked the system, and I wanted to put my first 9 years and write as much in prose as I could. And so it was very difficult to cut down. That's why I think the first chapter is so long still, because I wanted the reader to really feel what I was feeling again after not having gone back to my country for 20 years. I wanted to show them Las Anonas. I wanted to show them El Zapote. I wanted to show them Nances and everything. But I couldn't. And I have to like very drastically shop and like cut and et cetera. But for the other things, also having a green card allowed me on the other end of the book to finally go back to the border and feel as safe as you could alongside the border. Because like for me, and I don't know if every immigrant is like this, but for me, I really wanted to retrace my steps, if that even could be possible. And so I think that's the main reason why I first moved to Tucson to complete the book. Because I started the book while I was living in Manhattan. And then the COVID pandemic happened. And I was like, fuck, I can't write about the desert while everybody's dying around me and I'm in Manhattan. And so my now wife and I, we drove across the country, and I planned to just be in Tucson for 1 month. And it's been almost 7 years that I've been there. And I think I really wanted to redo what I did in El Salvador by shocking the system, because I hadn't gone in so long. And similarly with Tucson and the desert, I wanted to experience it. I wanted my body to experience it. In psychology, you could call that exposure therapy as well. You know, not going... It is sometimes useful to go back to the place that has caused you the trauma. You should do it with a professional, and you should do it knowingly. And so for me, both things serve as exposure therapy. Going even now, you know, going back to El Salvador, the more you expose yourself, the idea is that it won't traumatize you or cause you to like shake. I was a survivor that I would get the shakes when I would see a movie about the desert, or when I would be exposed to like heat or like whatever. And to this day, like, I have a very interesting relationship with water when it's hot. Like, I feel like I have to over drink water because little things like that used to be like, oh my God, it's getting hot, I need water, to now it's like, I'm thirsty. I have this huge jug of water, you know, like, but it's about exposing your body, not only your brain, but also your physical.
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KSJV Fresno, KMPO Modesto, KTQX Bakersfield, KHTC Chular Salinas, KUBO Calexico El Centro, KVUH Laytonville, KWMS Williams, KESI San Miguel, Arizona, KREE Perterville Douglas, Colorado, KHUI Alamosa, New Mexico, KYOL Chama, KQTO Hurley, KVMG Raton, and Oregon, KTLU Merrill, KRSO Huntington, Texas, KRCU Batesville Crystal City, KRBP Presidio, KXJT Rio Grande City, KHEM Zapata, KNOO Sierra Blanca. 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

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This conversation was celebrated before a live audience in Fresno on April 24th at Arte Americas, the Cultural Center for Latino Arts in Fresno. Se queda usted de nuevo con el moderador Samuel Orozco de Radio Bilingüe, facilitando la conversación con el poeta Javier Zamora.

0: So how do you feel about your reunion with Saguaros?
1: I love
0: and,
1: them, man.
0: Nopales.
1: And, I'm still not a fan of nopales, I'm sorry.
0: All those thorny like, plants.
1: Yeah, for me they're muy ligosos, todavía, or maybe I haven't had them done the right way. But yeah.
0: Any more questions?
1: I think you had one over here. I can repeat it too.
0: A ver, un segundito, por favor.
1: Never mind.
0: We're getting the mic.
2: Hi, thank you. Hi, my name is Alex. I didn't have the pleasure of seeing you when you went to UC Davis. I think I was sick or had a final or something. But my friends kept bragging about like, we went and you didn't. and so I'm glad I'm able to finally see you. So I guess my question was like, you said you went back, right? So I wanted to know if you were able to see your grandpa, your grandma, your classmates, the nuns, or if you saw Don Dago otra vez, or like the whole ordeal.
1: No, Don Dago passed, I think, like 5 years after everything happened. And like right now, I am writing about, you know, from my life here, from fourth to ninth grade. I think it's also very important I'm finding it hard to be honest about how I got to a place where I was so repulsed by anything that reminded me of El Salvador. I couldn't do it. My grandpa got a visa to come here, and as a fifth grader, I think it began to happen as a fifth and sixth grader, I became almost ashamed of the way that they dressed, the way that they talked. In other words, I was beginning to assimilate. And assimilation is also a coping tool. You know, I was beginning to be ashamed of speaking Spanish in public because all the other kids, the U.S.-born kids, I went to a predominantly Latino middle school and elementary school. But it was the kids that looked like me that made fun of me the most because they were born here. So anyways, and when I go back, and I'm saying this because I just wrote about when my grandpa came. He brought me a letter because this is before social media. So the only way that you could keep in contact, like we never had a phone, and so it was letters. And my classmates that I left in El Salvador wrote me a letter together. But I was in my big assimilation phase. I never wrote them back. I never did. And I think that is the way that I coped. As a fifth, sixth, eventually, as I went back for the first time at 28, and they have grown. They have, a lot of them stayed. Most of them actually came here, but I don't know where they are. But the three, there's this scene in Solito that I'm gifting my toys. I have, if you go on my Instagram, there's a photo in which three of those I re-meet in La Herradura, and we're all like together, and I always wonder, and my wife, it's also like, I always wonder too, like, who would you have been had you stayed in El Salvador? Would you still have been friends with these people? But now, the saddest thing is that I know them, but I only know them up till 9, and what immigration has done to me is that I feel like I don't have that much in common, or I'm not allowing myself yet to do that. And like, we met that one time and we took that picture, I put it on Instagram, and then we try to keep our conversations on WhatsApp, but then like, I see you once a year, and it's still, I think every time that you open WhatsApp, it's a reminder of the distance and what didn't happen. And so that is like a very heartbreaking thing. And so that is me and my friends over there that I don't think, in reality, now I'm 36, I don't think they actually are my friends. But anyways, that's a long answer to really show what immigration does to relationships. Not only, I think it's easier to understand what it does to familiar relationships, but it's harder to see what it does to friendships. And I could also see it in my parents as well. My dad now has a citizenship, and so he can go back. And he goes through the same thing, but he spent longer with them. Like, he grew up until he was 20 with his friends, and there's still some mistrust, but it's also beautiful when you click back again. And you're like, oh, this happened to you here, but we're friends at the end of the day, and I remember you. Remember that one time that we, like, did blah, blah, blah, blah, blah? And, like, he can have that. But I've yet to find that for myself, and I think it's because I left when I was so young.
0: Creo que tenemos tiempo para unas dos o tres preguntas más. Y creo que allá en el fondo...
1: Ahí va.
0: Oh, bueno, aquí you. Tenemos...
3: Hi.
0: Adelante.
3: I'm so happy to be here. You have no idea. I'm going to try to hold this so I don't cry.
1: No.
3: I'm super emotional. I listened to your audio. I live in Wisconsin, by the
1: wow.
3: way. I came all the way from Wisconsin to see you.
1: No, you didn't.
3: No, that's not true. I came to see my girlfriend. But when I was in Washington, I remember visiting her mother. You also had something like this happening in December, January.
1: Uh-huh.
3: And I wanted to stay there, but I had other plans. Anyway, here I am. When we were coming here, I was telling her, we need to be there on time. But then when we came here, I was like, well, it's Latino time. It's going to take a while to start, so, which is perfect. With what I'm trying to say is that I listened to your audio, and then I read it, and I remember crying because there's a lot of similarities, like a lot. I've been publishing 3 chapters. I'm writing a book, too, about the same experience, because I came here. I'm from Ecuador. I don't know if I said that. I also had the same experience of traveling the ocean and coyotes and learning the Mexican accent and remember presidents and the quarters and whatever you had to remember so you don't get back pushed back to Ecuador. So I mean, I can just keep talking and talking about this, but so just going to point, because I know there are more people who want to ask questions. In terms of publishing your memoir, how did you manage to, or how difficult was to make it happen? How did you decide what put in? Did you have people to support you in arranging the material? Did you find a publisher first, or did you write it first? I'm curious about that because I'm in that process, and professor, I'm also a PhD student, and
1: yeah.
3: I have a lot of support from professors. Like, actually, a professor, Laurie, is the one who recommends your book, and she's like, you should read this book because this is great. It kind of has the same story as yours, and blah, blah, blah. And then I started listening, and I was like, holy shit, this is the same thing. It happened to me. And the interesting part, too, is that every time that I was reading, I reread the chapters, and I would be like, happens to me too. It's like, I need to edit this in the section that goes here. So I'm moving around. So I think you got my question, right?
1: Yeah. And
3: I also go around. She was pointing out.
1: Thank you for sharing. And I'm glad that you're writing. You know, I think I'm the wrong case because I'm very f-ing lucky. Like, I literally was reading my poetry, and somebody was in the audience, who a writer, and she just happens to be a really good writer, Lauren Groff. She writes fiction, and she listened to, because I mentioned that maybe I should write prose. I hadn't written anything, and she was like, "Oh, if you ever do." Here's the contact to my agent. And her agent just happens to be like a really good agent, like one of the best agents. And eventually I did. It all happened in the same time, October of 2019. Like, I have to look like what was happening with the stars, like whatever. But, and it gets crazier. Okay, now I'm rambling here. Now I feel like you're my family. So it gets crazy because if you've ever been to Manhattan, 6th Avenue and 10th, that's where NYU is. That's where I got my MFA. 6th and 10th is also where my therapist has her office. 6th and 10th, on the other way, is where my agent has his office. So literally all of my life now was changed by that intersection. Sixth Avenue, that also happens to be called La Avenida de las Americas in Manhattan, and 10th Avenue. And it gets even weirder because then my first date with my now wife happened on 6th and 10th. Creepy. I don't know. But anyways, I got hella lucky that Lauren Groff, and like if you know fiction, it's like, holy shit, it's Lauren Groff. She felt touch or like whatever to give me that card. I emailed my agent. I'm like, hey, I have a book of poems. I've never written prose before. What should I do? Kind of like what you're asking me. I think I had only written 20 pages. And the first thing that I ever wrote was after reading, I don't know if you know the Haitian writer Edwidge Dante

0: can you tell me more about, like, what do you envision your story? And at the time, I was like, my story is going to be me at Harvard and what happened to me. And, like, I'm telling it from the office of Harvard, and I'm telling you all about blah, blah, blah, blah, blah. And he had the brilliance of being like, no, can you push more? Like, that kind of has been done before. And I don't think, so this is all him. He was like, I don't think that's what you want to write. And I was like mad. I was like, fuck, like he said no to me. Like, he's not going to be my agent. Like, fuck, what do I do? And then around the same time, again, like, there's a lot of luck. And I'm not like being facetious or anything, but I was very lucky that around that same time, I meet my therapist, and she was like, why don't you try? I told her that I was a writer. Why don't you try writing from the perspective of this 9-year-old kid? And then I went and revised that boat scene into the perspective of the 9-year-old kid. And then Bill was like, holy shit, like, can I be your agent? Like, and I'm like, yeah, I thought you already were my agent. He's like, all right. And so then me and him, and so in other words, like, first you find an agent. And if you're very fortunate, that agent is going to help you edit. Because there are other agents that are like, hey, like, this is what you have of a story. You don't have to write the whole thing. I can sell it. But then there's a lot of pressure from the publishers, and then that book is going to end up, for the most part, maybe, I don't know, you might be lucky, of what the publisher wants you to do, not necessarily what you want to do. But I was very fortunate that I have this agent who really honored my vision, or like, he could help me shape the vision that eventually became what I have. And so there's up again, it's like all like this trial and error. But I would, if you have the privilege of time, and if you have the privilege of money, I would say take your time and do what you want to do. If you don't, I would say, you know, that let's sell that shit, you know, because then again, like, again, at 29, I wasn't in the same position that I was when I wrote my book of poems. In my book of poems, I was undocumented. I really wanted a paycheck. You know, I needed to eat. I needed to do things. I was writing things that in hindsight, I would have written differently. But I was 20, 21, 22. I was thinking of fellowships. I was thinking of places that could help me get to the next thing. But at 29, I had saved enough money that I could, like, hold up. What do I actually want to do? So this Harvard gig that I mentioned earlier, I got it because I was supposed to write my second book of poems. I have yet to write my second book of poems, you know, because I didn't want to do that. I just said that so I could get the money. Yeah. And I used that time and space to dedicate myself to this project that is ended up being something that I'm very proud of, because it's for me. It's for, this book was written for that 9-year-old kid. And lo and behold, when you focus yourself and you sit yourself, you find that I have a lot in common with you, you know? I have a lot in common with a lot of people, but I wasn't thinking of you, of all of you. I was thinking of me. So it's like, in hindsight, be very selfish about what you want to do. Be very selfish about what book you want to read. Be very selfish about what you want to put out in the world.
1: Okay, well, those were beautiful insights into the real lifestyle of a poet. The journey of being a poet. Creo que tenemos tiempo para un par de preguntas más. 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
0: Ya está poniendo frío también.
1: Además, ¿no? Hay que hacer ejercicio con la pluma. Muy bien. Any more questions?
2: I have a question.
1: Who has the mic?
2: You and me? Okay. My question is, did your parents read your book? And how did they feel about the trauma that you endured without them?
0: Oh, it's a loaded question. I like to say that my mom has yet to finish the book.

0: very difficult for my mom to read it. It took her a long time to find a good therapist. She's finally with one, and she's been with this therapist for 2.5 years now. And I told her that it is very important for me for her to read the book. I need her to do it. And she has promised me that she would, and I respect that as well. And she's in chapter 3. And like, I'm not a parent. I can't imagine. I'm an only child as well. I can't imagine what it would be like to not know where your only child is when you have put him in this predicament. But at the same time, what kid doesn't want to be with her parents? What parent doesn't want to be with their kids? And for a long time, my mom has thought that I am still very resentful of her for putting me through that. I used to be, especially in middle school. I would say horrendous things as a teenager. But I have done that work. And it has taken my mom a long time to believe me that I have forgiven her for that. For my dad, he's a big reader. He reads more than me. He doesn't fully believe in therapy still. He's very closed off. He's very patriarchal in that way. But he did read it. He cried. He apologized. They both have apologized. And that's it. I think he's also, I don't know if you believe in horoscopes, he's a Pisces. He cries a lot. But I think he cries but doesn't completely feel. He's very good at compartmentalizing. I think that's what happens to you if you grow up during wartime. And so I received the apology, but I know that he hasn't sat with it completely yet. I am writing what I'm writing now. I'm very worried about what they're going to think. But now I have their blessings. My dad now tells me, he's like, whatever you write, I'm like you can paint me in whatever. It's your truth, mijo. And my mom, too, I'm very surprised. She's like, I don't know how you're going to write me. But now I think now they understand that this is my work. And I think it was poetry. I don't think they fully comprehended what it meant for me to be a poet. I think they've come to events like this. I think they see what the book does to people. And I think now they understand the power of words. And so they used to say things like, oh, don't write about that. Or like, you're going to write about that. But now it's like, I don't know how you're going to write about it. Like, this next one's going to be even harder, I think, as a parent, to listen to that resentful child. But I think it's important for us resentful children who have been brought here to also see that it's okay to be angry, that it's okay to not be the best student, that it's okay to, I'm really wanting to be honest about the coping mechanisms that our community gives us when we don't have access to therapy, and that it's okay to talk about this country. And that is my project now. And I really want to honor, again, me, that angry teenager, so other children who are still immigrating and who are going to continue to immigrate, that they can have a rebuttal. Because what a lot of parents say is like, you're here, aprovecha, or like, don't waste it. Like in this language of like, don't f*** it up. You know, you have what I never had. You have the opportunity to go to college and to have an education. Don't f*** it up. And when you tell somebody that, who has survived something, it's like you're slapping them in the face. Because like, what the f*** you know, when you're 12, 11, 13, don't fuck what up. Like, this is not what I thought it was. Like, you told me that the United States, you told me that you were going to spend time with me. You told me that, blah, blah, blah, blah, blah, that school was going to be easy. Like, there's a lot of shock that a recent arrival, an immigrant child, has that we're not allowed to emote about. And so that's my next thing.
1: Ahora sí, última pregunta, y después de esta última pregunta o comentario, quisiera pedirle a Ariana o a Joseph, if you may have a final words.
0: In the back. That one.
2: No sé quién.
0: Over there? Okay.
3: Hi, my name's Miranda. I'm 17 years old, and I was wondering, you know, as someone who kind of grew up in kind of political administration where it kind of spreads a lot of hate, you know, and I don't know, as kind of like the child of an immigrant here, you know, sometimes it feels like you kind of have a target on your back, and like, I don't know, how do you continue to move forward, you know, especially with everything that's been going on, you know, I don't know, I just want to hear your thoughts.
0: You know, this might not be the answer you're looking for, but what your question reminds me of is that, and I'm going to follow it from what I just said, as a child, and I think as an immigrant of any age, you are kind of like betting that this country is the best that it is, because you need it to be the best ever to justify leaving your loved ones behind. You know, who wants to leave their parents? You know, my mom has and my aunts have left their parents behind, who have grown old without their daughters. And by definition, to understand that, you tell yourself, this is as best as it could get, because I have already sacrificed so much, and this is where I'm going to settle down, whether they want me or not. What I'm seeing now that I have a green card, now that I can travel the world, and now that I have enough money in my bank account, is that actually, this isn't the best place. It's not even close to the way that they treat immigrants, for example, in Spain. You know, the way that they treat immigrants even in Mexico. You know, the way that they treat immigrants in Chile. It is changing now, because now MAGA is doing a worldwide thing. But I was very surprised, and I keep on trying to tell people, and I might even move myself, because I'm tired of this shit. I am so tired of living in a society that has never valued me, that has never valued my friends who are still undocumented, who have their college degrees, who has never valued my parents, who have worked every single day of their lives that they've been in this country. And so there are other options. If you go to Spain, for example, as they call us heritage people because they colonized us. If you go there and you overstay your visa, let's say, something that is like super bad to do in the United States. If you don't get in trouble, if you speak Spanish and you overstay your visa for 2 years, you can apply for a green card just in 2 years. And after having that green card for 2 more years, in 4 years, 5 years, you can become a citizen. It doesn't matter how you got into Spain. What a f***ing concept, right? That time and language, yeah, okay, learn English, whatever. And you didn't commit any crimes, boom. What a way to treat an immigrant with dignity. That is something that your parents, my parents, that I myself, we have never gotten that here. And it is, and this might not be the thing that you want to hear, but I'm also thinking of your question, because I have thought about this myself. I'm not a citizen here yet. I have never voted in El Salvador. I have never voted in any country in my life. I've always felt that, I don't know, I've never felt like a full human yet. And I don't know if I want to do it here anymore. Honestly. And I think it's okay for us to also begin those conversations. I don't know. That's where I am right now. That doesn't mean that I'm going to stay here for the rest of my life. I might. I don't know. I don't know if they're going to give me my citizenship. I'm up for it. My lawyers are very afraid because of the book that I wrote. Because I wrote crimes. I literally, like, this is nonfiction. For every time that you cross is 10 years. If I happen to be, the immigration system in the United States is so that you're not judged by multiple people. You're judged by one individual. If that one individual has a bad day on that day, and if they happen to have read, or maybe not even read, quickly Google me and all the shit that I have said, if they're having a bad day, they might be like, you know what? I can't give you this. Am I ready to come to terms with that? I don't know. But I can certainly tell you that I'm f***ing tired of living here and to not be seen completely. And I think all of us feel it. And we have felt it. And it's not only about racism anymore, because racism exists everywhere. I'm not saying that Spain is not going to be racist towards me. I visited twice. They're always racist towards me. But I can take that if they treat me with dignity legally, you know. But here, they're not only racist, but they're not treating us with dignity. And we have to do something. We have to do something about it. But I don't want to leave you in this. I don't want to leave you like this. I want to give you hope.
1: No wonder. Yeah. You know, no wonder there are some in this country who are so afraid of nine-year-old kids, you know, coming from the south to this country.
0: Yeah. Yeah.
1: See? Yeah. Todo lo que andan haciendo. Nos ponen a pensar.
0: And like,
1: nos obligan
0: I also,
1: a pensar críticamente. Yeah.
0: If in your next years, and I think in the next elections, the midterms are coming up. Immigration, once again, is going to be a big thing. Please be wary of people that look like us that only talk about what we contribute to the economy. We're not only our work. You know, that has been done. We aren't only deserving for what we put out. We all know the facts are there. We are the top job creators of this country. We pay so many taxes, blah, blah, blah, blah, blah, blah, blah, blah, blah, blah, blah. That is not a justifiable thing. We need to demand for just because we are. Not because we're the best. Not because we do so much. Again, like I as somebody who was here during the Dream Act, and this movement of dreamers, let's not do that again. And I have a feeling that we're back there again. Of like, oh no, but look at these good immigrants who don't get in trouble, who are the best, they go to college, blah, blah, blah. F*** that. Everybody is deserving of things. And now you're going to hear a lot of things of like, no, we have to go in the middle of the road. We have to be okay with border patrol, and we have to be okay with deportations. No, we don't. We do not, you know. We stay over here. Stop listening to the Ruben Gallegoses of the world, you know. Not to throw them under the bus. But, like, just because they're brown doesn't mean that they're completely about it. I didn't want to rhyme there. You know, that just because they're brown, they're not down. But yeah, you know, just, like, keep the dignity. And keep and demand dignity. That's what it's all about.
1: Lots of poetry here. Yeah. Creo que hemos terminado este segmento de la plática, de la entrevista. Quisiera ver si los organizadores tuvieran últimas palabras. Ariana.
4: Pues sí, otro aplauso, por favor, para Javier Zamora, para Samuel.
0: Gracias.
4: Muchísimas gracias a los dos. In terms of leaving us on that note, there's nothing wrong with it. Truthfully, I think, I mean, looking back at this audience this evening, I saw a lot of people with tears in their eyes. A lot of us are deeply frustrated with what we're living through right now. And I also want to shout out all of the people that I recognize in this audience, kind of regulars here at Arte Americas, but prominent and important people in our community who are tirelessly working to improve the conditions of this world that we're living in. And I think that one of the things that we can do here at Arte Americas and that we do through all of our programming is really work to make sure that we are representing ourselves and our communities and our families with the accuracy and the dignity that we all deserve. And that's something that we're able to do through art, we're able to do through sharing our stories. And I'm just very, very proud of our team here at Arte Americas for carrying that work out, and very proud of all of the people in our community who are working to improve the circumstances that we're living in all of the big and small ways on a daily basis. So thank you so much.
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0: This is Radio Bilingüe in California. KSJV Fresno, KMPO Modesto, KTQX Bakersfield, KHTC Chular Salinas, KUBO Calexico El Centro, KVUH Laytonville, KWMS Williams, KESI San Miguel, Arizona, KREE Perterville Douglas, Colorado, KHUI Alamosa, New Mexico, KYOL Chama, KQTO Hurley, KVMG Raton, and Oregon, KTLU Merrill, KRSO Huntington, Texas, KRCU Batesville Crystal City, KRBP Presidio, KXJT Rio Grande City, KHEM Zapata, KNOO Sierra Blanca. Affiliate stations in California, KERU Blight, KBBF Calistoga Santa Rosa, KWXCLP Coachella, Arkansas, KABF Little Rock, Idaho, KBSXHD3 Boise, Washington State, KSBR Mount Vernon, and in Wyoming, KOCA Laramie.
1: It's just jam. Oh, oh, yeah.

The Soul of Jazz with Jamal Ahmed. Thank you so much for tuning in to another edition as I give you the best in modern soul and jazz culture with that lucid global twist and, of course, those classic bits, giving you the new school urban alternative and alternative jazz in the 21st century. Going to keep you company for the next few hours. And, of course, we just heard music coming from my namesake, Jamal Batiste out of New Orleans. And he called that one Just Jamal. Right now, we got some nice new school fusion jazz vocals coming from the UK's Emily Sanders. Loving this one. Very adventurous sound. She calls this one All As One, right here on The Soul of Jazz.

The Soul of Jazz with Jamal Ahmed. Music right there coming from the band known as Kontiki. Some nice Afro-fusion, jazz, rock fusion. I don't know what to call that, but they call that one Brother Chambo. And before that, we had Electro Jazz out of New York City. They call that one Midtown Madness. And we kicked it all off with Emily Saunders and All As One. Right now, going to take you back to about 1973. This is from all my B-boys and B-girls. This tune was actually played at the very first hip-hop party in 1973. And it's a jazz funk tune by the incredible Bongo Band. Everyone should know this one, entitled Apache, right here on The Soul of Jazz.

spirits of Africa, led our ancestors from time immemorial. And so, rise up, because the time is now.

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For us to progress, we need to stop stealing from Mother Ghana and bring those who steal to justice. 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

The Soul of Jazz with Jamal Ahmed. That's music coming from Captain Planet featuring Taj Bethel, and they call that one Mirage. Before that, music out of France from saxophonist Leon Fow featuring the man representing Ghana, K.O.G., and they call that one Edila. Speaking of Ghana, we had music coming from the Ghanaian legend known as Blaise Mbole and Africa Vi. Loving that new school Afrobeat right there. And we kicked it all off with the incredible Bongo Band and Apache. Right now, some new school modern soul coming out of the UK from Natasha Watts. Gonna play one entitled Feels Like Sunshine right here on The Soul of Jazz.

The Soul of Jazz with Jamal Ahmed. Music right there coming from keyboardist Kiefer, calling that one Dreamer. Some nice new school lo-fi jazz right there. We had new school fusion jazz coming out of London Town from the young band known as The Golden Mean. They call that one Intra. A nice UK soul coming from Natasha Watts and Feels Like Sunshine. Right now we got music coming from the Abstract Orchestra, showing love to the legendary hip-hop don known as MF Doom. Going to play one entitled Curls, the Ghost Life Remix, right here on The Soul of Jazz.

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es Radio Bilingüe en California. KSJV Fresno, KMPO Modesto, KTQX Bakersfield, KHTC Chular Salinas, KUBO Calexico El Centro, KVUH Laytonville, KWMS Williams, KESI San Miguel, Arizona, KREE Perterville Douglas, Colorado, KHUI Alamosa, New Mexico, KYOL Chama, KQTO Hurley, KVMG Raton, and Oregon, KTLU Merrill, KRSO Huntington, Texas, KRCU Batesville Crystal City, KRBP Presidio, KXJT Rio Grande City, KHEM Zapata, KNOO Sierra Blanca. Affiliate stations in California, KERU Blythe, KBBF Calistoga Santa Rosa, KWXCLP Coachella, Arkansas, KABF Little Rock, Idaho, KBSXHD3 Boise, Washington State, KSBR Mount Vernon, and in Wyoming, KOCA Laramie.

The Soul of Jazz with Jamal Ahmed. Thank you so much for tuning in to another edition as I give you the best in modern soul and jazz culture with those lucid classics. And of course, speaking of classics, we just had some proper jazz funk coming from Daniel Boucher, and he called that one Astro Dance. Love that one indeed. And before that, sounds coming from the Siblings, some nice sibling funk coming from the Brothers Johnson, and they call that one Caught Up. Right now, we got some new school soul coming from the man Joel Culpepper out of the UK. This is produced, his whole EP actually is produced by the man Tom Misch, and we're big fans of Tom Misch on this show. The EP is entitled Happiness Is Only a Few Miles Away. Gonna play one entitled It's Just a Broken Heart right here on The Soul of Jazz.

sober. Under the weather, but the sun never closer. Did my heart break? Distance our fate. I remember the triggers. I remember the fun.

The Soul of Jazz with Jamal Achmed. Music right there coming out of Japan from Yasushi Aide. And he called that one A Place in the Sun. That was remixed by Kaaru Inoue. And of course, I am loving all of the great things coming out of Japan at the moment. And we kicked it all off with Joel Culpepper, and It's Just a Broken Heart. Right now, I'm going to give you a nice soulful and jazzy dance set. Of course, this is a set for all the lovers of the dance. Music right now coming from Abel. Going to play one entitled Jazz in the Room right here on The Soul of Jazz.

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The Soul of Jazz with Jamal Ahmed. Great dance set right there. Soulful music to get you grooving. We just heard sounds coming from Bread and Souls. They call that one Find the Beauty. Before that, music coming from the man representing New Zealand and the UK, Mark DeClive Lowe, with Joyful Resistance, Part 1, remixed by the man Koflo. We had sounds out of Italy from trombonist Gianluca Petrea and Universal Language. And we kicked it all off with Abel and Jazz in the Room. Right now, some proper new soul. I don't know what to call this one, but I am loving this one coming from Cartoons. Gonna play one entitled Grace featuring Ray Khalil right here on The Soul of Jazz.

The Soul of Jazz with Jamal Ahmed. Great music right there. Lo-fi jazz, hip-hop inspired sounds coming from keyboardist Kiefer. And that's the title track to his latest album. He called that one It's Okay, Be You. And before that, we had sounds coming from the young vocalist and saxophonist Dwayne Duggar and Let's Cruise, who is also a member of the band, the supergroup known as Silk Sonic, with Anderson .Paak and Bruno Mars. Before that, we had sounds coming from Searchlight out of Ireland featuring KSR on vocals, some proper new soul. They call that one Journey, and a real nice soul coming out of Sweden from the band known as Dina Agon, and they call that one Halv Avstand. Thank you so much for tuning in to another edition. And I want to thank my engineer and editor, Mr. Jami Wellman. Going to get out of here with sounds coming from the band out of Paris, France. They call themselves Catanete. Going to play one entitled Satori. Until next time, please take care, be safe, and of course, keep it soulful. Peace.

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KSJV Fresno, KMPO Modesto, KTQX Bakersfield, KHTC Chular Salinas, KUBO Calexico El Centro, KVUH Laytonville, KWMS Williams, KESI San Miguel, Arizona, KREE Perterville Douglas, Colorado, KHUI Alamosa, New Mexico, KYOL Chama, KQTO Hurley, KVMG Raton, and Oregon, KTLU Merrill, KRSO Huntington, Texas, KRCU Batesville Crystal City, KRBP Presidio, KXJT Rio Grande City, KHEM Zapata, KNOO Sierra Blanca. 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

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KSJV Fresno, KMPO Modesto, KTQX Bakersfield, KHTC Chular Salinas, KUBO Calexico El Centro, KVUH Laytonville, KWMS Williams, KESI San Miguel, Arizona, KREE Perterville Douglas, Colorado, KHUI Alamosa, New Mexico, KYOL Chama, KQTO Hurley, KVMG Raton, and Oregon, KTLU Merrill, KRSO Huntington, Texas, KRCU Batesville Crystal City, KRBP Presidio, KXJT Rio Grande City, KHEM Zapata, KNOO Sierra Blanca. 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

Radio Bilingue presents a special conversation with poet Javier Zamora, acclaimed author of the book Solito, a New York Times best-selling memoir. In his acclaimed book, the Salvadoran poet retells the journey through Guatemala, Mexico, and the Sonora, Arizona desert as an unaccompanied child. This program is part of the project On All Fronts, a series featuring speakers sponsored by Arte Americas, a cultural center in Fresno that advocates for Latino and Latina representation in art and culture throughout the Central Valley. This conversation was recorded before a live audience on April 24, 2026 at the Arte Americas Plaza. This radio program is part of Radio Bilingue series De Fresno con Amor y Arte, brought to you with partial support from the Kresge Foundation and the City of Fresno Measure P Expanded Access to Arts and Culture Fund. Sin más, se quedan con las palabras de apertura de Ariana Paz Chávez, directora ejecutiva de Arte Américas.

0: My name is Ariana Chavez, and I'm the executive director here at Arte Americas. And this season, our primary exhibition is Humanizar Historias, which is a project that we developed here at Arte in close collaboration with Dr. Lisbeth de la Cruz Santana. And this entire speaker series was developed thanks to the conversations that contributed to that exhibition, and thanks to the moving stories that are shared within that exhibition. So I just wanted to take a quick moment to express gratitude to all of the team here at Arte Americas that made that exhibition possible, and to, of course, the funders of this particular speaker series, the Central Valley Community Foundation. I did just want to comment a little bit on the title of this series, On All Fronts. And On All Fronts is a direct quote from Malcolm X. It refers to this idea that we need people everywhere. And so this evening, I do just want to thank you all for the work that you're all doing and in participating in conversations that promote the safety of all members of our community, regardless of immigration status. And I want to invite you all to continue those conversations as loudly as possible and in every space possible so that we can do everything in our power to keep folks in our community safe. I also do want to acknowledge this evening that we have the Consul del Salvador, Wilber Alemán, here with us. Thank you so much for being here. Muchas gracias, Consul. So with that, I'm going to go ahead and pass the mic over to Joseph Rios, who developed this program here at Arte, and we'll get to the good part. Thank you very much.
1: My name is Joseph Rios. I'm the former poet laureate of the city of Fresno. I also work here at Arte, and I have the pleasure of introducing our two guests today. I've been calling myself a poet for about 18 years now. I became a poet on the fax bus and in the downtown library only a few blocks from here. In that time, I've learned that friendship is one of the most precious gifts that a poet can receive in this life, in this writerly journey. I met Javier about 15 or 16 years ago when the two of us were undergrads at Berkeley. In the beginning, I only knew him as the other brown guy in the lecture hall, on the other side of the lecture hall in literature class. I remember when he published his first chapbook of poems, and I heard the pain and the longing of Javiercito for the first time. His poems and his performance emerged from his mouth like a wailing as he called out to Papa Javi, Papa Javi. And this was the first time Javiercito, I think, was able to speak through the adult Javier. We forged our friendship in the poetry workshop with Willy Perdomo, and Javier became a brother to me. In full disclosure, he is younger than me, and I don't know if you can tell, but I'm a bit larger than him. But nonetheless, I still look up to him like a big brother. I don't know if I've told him that before. Coming up as a poet, I followed behind him. I feel like I followed behind him. And what he applied to, I applied to. Where he sent his poems to be published, I sent my poems to be published. The kind of poet Javier became was the kind of poet I hoped to become. It was a rare gift to read his memoir, Solito. I wept for my friend, my brother, the little boy inside him who made this perilous journey. So few of us get to know or always know what our nearest and dearest are carrying, what history, what trauma, what stories. We don't get to know all the time what they've survived. And Javier did survive. Little Javier survived. And here, Big Javier gave us this gift of his story. We have the pleasure of having Samuel Orozco from Radio Bilingüe to be here with us to moderate and sort of interview Javier in front of us. Samuel Orozco is the architect and director of Radio Bilingüe's news and information programming, as well as founding executive producer of Noticiero Latino News Service, Edición Seminaria, and Línea Abierta. Samuel has interviewed Latino pioneers of the arts, politics, and culture, as well as many unsung heroes. His historic live broadcasts for Latino audiences range from covering presidential conventions and racial healing dialogues to public forums on immigration and environmental health to special broadcasts of the Smithsonian Folklife Festival. Thousands of hours of Samuel's productions are now housed in the Library of Congress's public broadcasting archives. In the early 90s, Samuel launched Satellite Radio Bilingüe, overseeing the interconnection of bilingual public stations via satellite and distributing news and cultural programs in Spanish throughout the national public radio system. Javier Zamora was born in La Herradura in El Salvador in 1990. When he was a year old, his father fled El Salvador due to U.S.-funded Salvadoran Civil War. His mother followed her husband's footsteps in 1995, when Javier was about to turn 5. Zamora was left at the care of his grandparents, who helped raise him until he migrated to the U.S. when he was 9. His first poetry collection, Unaccompanied, explores some of these themes. In his debut New York Times bestselling memoir, Solito, Javier retells his 9-week odyssey across Guatemala, Mexico, and eventually through the Sonoran Desert. He traveled unaccompanied by boat, bus, and foot. After a coyote abandoned his group in Oaxaca, Javier managed to make it to Arizona with the aid of other migrants. Zamora is the winner of a 2024 Whiting Fellowship, the 2022 LA Times Christopher Isherwood Prize. He holds fellowships from Canto Mundo, Colgate University, McDowell, Macondo, and the National Endowment for the Arts. Javier lives in Tucson, Arizona, where he volunteers with Salva Vision, the Kino Border Initiative, and the Florence Project. Please welcome both Samuel Orozco and Javier Zamora.
2: Bienvenidos sean todos y todas a esta muy especial celebración, Javier Zamora. Welcome to this special gathering with the poet Javier Zamora, author of the memoir Solito. The story told in Solito is typically the stuff of fiction books and make-believe Hollywood movies. It is the story of a boy who, at the age of 9, leaves his homeland, El Salvador. His family places him in the care of a coyote, who in turn hands him off to other coyotes, who then leave him in the care of other strangers, the pollos, the group of migrants traveling and risking their lives in the journey to the north. With this group of improvised caretakers, he will cross oceans, deserts, cities, and borders. 3 countries, 3,000 miles, all at 9 years old. It is an incredible true life story, despite the risks of the adventure, the now writer lived to tell the tale. Vivió para contarla, está viviendo para contarla. Today, we're fortunate to have him here with us in our company. He's the poet Javier Zamora, New York Times bestselling author of Solito. He has a poetry collection, Unaccompanied. That's the title, a variation of Solito. And Zamora is the co-founder of the literary activist group, the Andocu Poets. And again, as Joseph mentioned, he currently lives in the Sonoran Desert. He lives in Tucson. I'm actually proud to say that he lives in the Sonoran Desert, because I'm actually from that place, that area, El Desierto de Sonora. Well, bienvenido, Javier.
3: Gracias.
2: un gran gusto tenerte con nosotros, ¿no? Tremendo trabajo el que has hecho en la poesía, tremendo trabajo que has hecho con tus memorias, ¿no? Let's talk about the genesis of this book, this particular book, Solito. You're a poet, Javier. Then you decided to share your memories on a particular episode of your life. Me llama la atención que le das crédito a tu terapista, le das crédito a tu counselor for helping you bring the book to the light. ¿Puedes hablar de esto, the book as a healing tool, the book as a tool to deal with the trauma?
3: Bueno, es la, I think this is my first Fresno event, so this is very special to be here, so thank you for bringing me, Joseph. And I love these figures, because right now, I'm going to get to the question, but besides therapy, what has really helped me kind of enraizarme, like to literally to show me my roots, has been to know, or like the count of days. So today is the first day of Ushti. In Nahuatl is Ushti, which is that. It is the El Gato Montes. So today is the first day. If we were to be counting and living in the same calendar that is our calendar before the Spaniards showed up, we would be celebrating literally Un Gato Montes right before sundown. So this is very special, and I love that this is here, and this is why I wore white, and I'm wearing little cat socks. But anyways, therapy, you know, I was very fortunate, I guess, that after I got to California in 1999, right after a very racist governor. And I was very fortunate that I went to a school district, the Marin County School District, they had just started, I think, in 1998 or 1999 to kind of make or like demand that little children, immigrant children who had just come to the school, they not only go to ELL classes, ESL it was used to be called, but also we got to get 10 meetings with a therapist. So immediately after I get to this country, I am also introduced to therapy in the school system. I think that was like a double-edged sword, because I got to emote and to draw and to make a book. I literally made a book as a 9-year-old in fourth grade, and we called it Javier's Journey. But what that did, since they only gave me 10 sessions, was that it kind of tricked my 9-year-old brain to just put it away. And I literally put that book away into a shoebox that I never opened. And it was like my treasure shoebox that I kept under the bed with my Pokemon cards and my Beanie Baby. And so I think that is a metaphor of how I learned to use therapy. And it was always forced upon me. In seventh grade, same thing. I was a bad student. I kept on throwing at my teachers. And so my middle school forced me to go to therapy again. And same pattern in high school, even at UC Berkeley. When I was 20, I got into trouble and I was forced to go, mandated by California to go and take therapy. And so this was the pattern throughout my life, because I didn't want to really face this thing that was following me, which now you can all read, strangers, you can read about the thing that I was carrying closest to my heart. But it took time. And it didn't completely click. I like to say that I met the final boss of all therapists, and it was my 13th therapist. And I don't think it's a coincidence that she is an immigrant herself, a child immigrant from the Dominican Republic that I met as a 29-year-old, and I'm still meeting with her once a week. And so that's also another thing of like understanding that therapy is a lifelong project. I think how I used to think of it, not because I knew what therapy was as a fourth grader, but I think it's what society tells us, that, oh, you have a problem, here are 10 sessions, or here are 100 sessions, and then you're going to be fixed. I think that is the wrong way to look at psychology and the way the therapy can heal us. I think it's like more of like a guide. These people are somebody that you can really, hopefully, if it's working well for you, you can really be honest with these strangers. And eventually, in this dance with a stranger, my therapist taught me to really dig in and to embody that figure of trauma, which is that 9-year-old boy that I was very ashamed of and I didn't share with anybody. And eventually meeting with her once a week allowed me to not be ashamed of him and to reveal him to the rest of the world.
2: Gracias, Javier. From what I gather in your book, you drew a tremendous amount of strength from your purpose, your sense of purpose. You were a child with a purpose. Your North Star was reuniting with your parents, a constant thought that was helping.

0: States. There's close to 2 million of us here. And so it wasn't unusual in my school for most of my classmates to not at least have one of our parents with us. And all of us, we yearned, like we would talk about it in at recess or like at lunch, that, oh, we hoped to be in the United States. But what we were saying is that we hope to be with our parents because our parents are in the United States. And this became almost like a mantra for me, even before the trip, of like, one day I'm going to go to that country that is the best country in the world, where money grows on trees, literally, but not, you know. And then I got here, and that's not the case. But that is like, I think for me, the American dream wasn't what this president thinks it is, or like what people grow up believing. For me, the American dream was literally to be in the same house as my parents, because my dad left when I was one. I didn't remember him. And my mom left when I was five. And so that was, now to go back to therapy, I always wondered, you know, what was my role as this little child? I always felt like I put the adults around me in danger. And I think I did, because these were strangers that probably hurt their chances to run away from La Migra or to like go on their journey by helping a 9-year-old kid. I'm very grateful that they did that. But at the same time, what I did, or like what I'm understanding now, that my role in this group, first the six and then the four, was that I was the keeper of the hope. You know, I was keeper of this blind hope that we were going to make it and that we were all going to survive. And clearly, all the adults around were probably, what is this kid talking about? Like, we haven't eaten in days. We're running out of water. We're in the middle of the desert. But this kid keeps saying he's going to see his parents. You know, he's going to see his parents. And I don't know. It did became this, like, mantra that I think not only helped me but helped the adults in the group.
1: Another thing that made you cope, according to you, your book, with the most difficult, with the most trying moments of your journey, the desert, the soldiers with guns, etc., was by trying to play, trying to create your own reality, communicating with the lizards, with the plants of fantastic shapes, con el cadejo, ¿no? El cadejo, un protective dog spirit, Salvadoran, La Lámpara de Aladino, etc. You were coming up with all these wonderful, fantastic ideas through your journey. You went into the you child, you know, while writing this book. Was it hard to do that? How did you manage to do that, to actually speak with the voice of a young child, of the young Javiercito?
0: I think we all have a child that we hide and from other people. I think for me, the people that I've allowed to come close to me and have been my closest friends, or the people that I've dated, had their misfortune to date me when I was so going through it. But in those relationships, I felt safe. And when you feel safe, you allow some of those parts. For me, it was what also happened. I'll back up. What also happened to me when I went through a terrible trauma is that it froze a version of me inside of me. So it froze that 9-year-old kid in some ways, and at the same time, it froze my childhood and it forced me to become an adult immediately. I like to say that the moment in the book where I tried my first cigarette as a 9-year-old, that was the end of my childhood, and a different life began for me. But that doesn't mean that that kid didn't stay trapped inside, and he would only come out when I felt safe. And eventually, so what I'm trying to say is that he's always been there. It is very easy to be playful, because I always have been. I just haven't ever felt safe enough to share it, even in my poetry. You know, if you were to look at my poetry and compare it to Solito, I think I struggle to be playful on the poetic page, but I don't

0: don't think I struggle as much to be playful in prose. And I think in between, or like what allowed me that jump, was therapy and getting older, I don't know, et cetera, meeting the person that eventually became my wife, and just feeling safe all around. Yeah.
1: Now, in this journey, Javier, you enjoyed playing the part of the made-up son of a family. You were the son of Patricia and Chino in the imaginary theater play that was your journey through Mexico and the Arizona desert. Patricia and Chino were the migrants who volunteered to take care of you, along with Carla, Carlita, the child of Patricia. In the book, you tell them, wherever you are, I owe you my life. I carry you with me siempre. That's in your book. That imaginary family became a real family, at least in your heart, seems like. Have you felt being on a new journey, new trip to reunite with your familia del camino, Javier?
0: It finally happened. You know, now we have like Google and AI, so I know that the most asked question on Google is whether Javiercito remet the four. And the answer used to be no, but since November of last year, the answer is yes. And how it happened was through Instagram. I rarely, my profile is private, so if you send me a message, I'm sorry. Because if we're not friends, it's very hard for me to see it. But luckily, sometimes I go into the hidden folder and I go through it. And I just happened to be on a plane, like the plane was about to leave, and I see this message. And it turns out, long story short, it was Carla's little sister. In the book, I mentioned very briefly, I think it's one sentence, that I find out that Carla has a younger sister that was born in the United States, and that's why they were coming por tierra to be united with this little daughter of Patricia. I think she was 2 at the time. Well, that little daughter now is an adult, and she was scrolling through TikTok and saw this book. She hadn't read a book in a while. I'm dragging her right now. But she was like, this looks interesting. She got the book and began to read it. And this is the beautiful part. Because I don't come from a family in which my mom or my dad shared easily how they had gotten to this country. But this goes to show the beauty of Patricia as a mom and as a human being. And the beauty of her relationship with not only Carla, but her other daughter, because she grew up telling them about how she had gotten here. And she always used to tell her other daughter, let's call her Sandra. Let's call the little daughter Sandra. She grew up telling Sandra about their trip and this kid by the name of Javier, and about this coyote by the name of Don Dago, about this guy named Marcelo and Chino. And so, knowing the things that I wrote, and now to go back to therapy, things that I thought I was making up as a survivor because I didn't want the things to have been true. But if it weren't for therapy, I wouldn't have trusted my gut. And if I wouldn't have trusted my gut, I wouldn't have written the exact details that told Sandra about, and so she could compare my book to the story of the way that Patricia told it. And so she did like this. She would check with them, and then she would check with me by sending me DMs. Eventually, we took it over text, and 6 months later, we met in November. The weirdest, coolest thing is that they went to Maryland. My wife grew up in Maryland, and so my wife and them literally grew up 15 miles away from each other. And so that's how weird, like, the universe or, like, anything, whatever. But now I go there. I'm going to go again in the summer, so this will be the second time that I'm going to see them. And I don't know. It's one of those moments that I had imagined it, but it was actually better in real life. And it gives me hope to see, maybe even briefly, maybe in reality the relationship is not like that, but whatever. But just to see that the trauma that they went through didn't damage their relationship of mother-daughter. And that I find that very special.
1: No news from Chino, no news from Chile yet.
0: I always feel, because that, now that's their story. It's not a story that I know. But they actually, they got caught again. And they had to come back a fourth time. But they made it. And Chino helped them again. And they went, Chino and them were in the same area around Silver Springs, Maryland. But then they lost contact around 2000, 2001. Mm-hmm. And they last heard of him, he was going to go to Detroit. I don't know if he's still in Detroit. I don't know if he's still alive. I hope he is. I hope he has Instagram or TikTok so he can, reach out to me, but it hasn't happened.
1: I have a lot of questions, but I know that you, in the public, may have a lot of questions too. So I'm going to have a final question for this segment of the interview, and I'm going to ask you to come up to the open mic, and Joseph is going to bring you a mic, make available a mic for you. But one more question, Javier, in the nation, in this country, coyotes and pollos are usually demonized as criminals and illegals in the dominant narrative of the country. Dark, shady, sinister characters, that's the way they are portrayed, and that's the way they are feared in the country. In your narrative, you reveal people who care about each other, about the children, who pray mornings, pray during the nights, who sacrifice their life for their families, for their well-being, who have dreams of a better life. Have you received any feedback from the public about the way you may be changing opinions in the country?
0: I mean, I don't think I am, sadly. I don't even know. Clearly it doesn't matter, because all of us know that at the end of the day, we're all just human beings, right? And I think, I hate using the I word. We are not, no human is, we're all just, I just hate those terms. And I would push the narrative towards the ones who actually oppress us. And now it's very clear, it's very easy to see that the Republicans, the conservatives, this president, they're all oppressors and they're all creeps. They're all in the Epstein files. We're not making things up. So they're actually, now to go back to therapy, a lot of these individuals are externalizing what they can't keep inside. They're externalizing their hatred towards themselves onto other people. And sadly, it is our turn as immigrants in this country, indigenous, Latinos, black, all types of people, and especially now, there's this war in Iran, but now I'm digressing. What I'm trying to say is that at the end of the day, in this country, sadly for them, I was a history major. But in this country, it is usually a white man who has probably not learned about therapy and certainly should go to therapy, because they haven't learned to sit with their feelings, sit with their sadness. Because when you don't sit with your sadness, the easiest thing is go to anger. And so at the end of the day, they're all sad. They're sad about their lives, and so they're angry at everybody else that they're sad, that their lives are sad. And so that's how I would like to reframe all this xenophobia and negative speech about any type of human being.
1: Yeah. Well, before we go to your questions, one final question on my side, being a Mexicano. Before and during your trip, you were trained and trained and trained to become a Mexican, and to speak like a Mexican, to behave like a Mexican. What was the hardest part of imitating a los Mexicanos?
0: That's a great question. El acento. Todavía no me sale. Pero el órale, güey, o carnal, o a pistear, because for us, da pistear, like if there is one word, pisto for us in El Salvador is dinero, but for you, pistear and pisto is something else, right? And that one always fucked me up on the way up here. But I do have to say I love flour tortillas. Flour tortillas, I think that's why I'm still living in Tucson. You know, those fresh flour tortillas are the shit. Yeah. Thank you.
1: Makes me feel better. From the state of Sonora.
0: Now I'm hungry.
1: And that's what he got from the state of Sonora, tortillas de harina en chiltepín molido.
0: Chiltepín, todavía tengo el... The little brown thing?
1: El moledor.
0: El moledor.
1: And he remembers the machaca, the carne machaca, by the way. Okay, well, any questions from you? If you have any questions, please step forward. And Joseph has a microphone. I believe we have the first question on the back.
2: Check. Javier, I love your book. I feel like we have quite a bit in common. My son is a therapist. My dad left when I was a year old. I always wanted to write when I was younger, and things happened. I went on to business and stuff. And now that I'm retired, I'm back to writing. I'm very proud to say that I've been asked to be part of the Chicano and Chicana Writers Group at Fresno State, and they published my first story. My question for you is, in writing the book, was the therapy and the ingredient perhaps that helped you to explore who you were when you were 9 years old and you were able to access parts of your life for your story that perhaps you would not have been able to otherwise?
0: Mm. You know, there's a lot of luck in writing as well. I think, you know, I talk a lot about therapy and the timing of meeting this therapist, but I think in the background, also when I was 28, I finally got my green card. You know, there's also a very legal, I hate using that term, but I think having that stupid green card of plastic, is just plastic, I think allowed me to slow down and to feel, to give me a fake sense of safety that I never had before in this country. Because from the ages of 9 until I was like around 20, I didn't have any form of documentation. And then I got TPS, but then you still have to renew it. It's kind of like DACA. And when you're like always having to worry about when they're going to renew it, if the president is going to renew it or not, you always have this high sense of stress. But then finally, at 28, I could breathe. And so this sense of breathing kind of slowed me down. But at the same time, I thought that that was going to fix everything. But it didn't. All the problems weren't fixed because I was, quote unquote, legal. I still hadn't faced this little kid. And so again, like, it's the timing of the green card. Months went by, and then I was self-medicating the only way I knew how. I was drinking a lot and doing a lot of stupid shit at 28, because I was at Harvard. Talk about like reaching the pinnacle of what I thought was, for lack of a better term, the American dream. I had literally gone from pooping on the ground in El Salvador to having my own office at Harvard in one lifetime. In 20 years, it took me to get there. And yet, I hadn't faced myself. And so the green card, drinking so much so that at 11 a.m. at a bar, I met my therapist. Who she was celebrating with her wife their like 30th year of being married, and at 11 a.m. and they were like, it was a Tuesday, and I was on my second martini, and they were like, hey, are you okay? like, what's going on? Can you tell us? And I had, like, my computer out because I thought, I used to think that I could drink and write. And they're like, okay, here's our card. If you ever feel like you want to, like, go back to therapy, here we go. That was, like, around June. I didn't email them or call her until October. And so in October of 2019, I met that therapist. So July of 2018, I get a green card. October 2019, I find my therapist. And in between, I hit my lowest low regarding my drinking. And so this is, you know, full disclosure, because I think a lot of people aren't as open about what we go through behind the scenes. You know, in the front of the scenes, green card, Harvard, first book of poems out, blah, blah, blah, blah, blah. But I was suffering, you know. And I don't even know if I answered your question, but it was a lot of up and downs, and at the end of the day, it's luck, you know, as well.
1: Any more questions? Can you state your name first?
3: Buenas tardes. Mi nombre es Katia Ayala. My grandma's last name is Zamora, yes, from Usulutan, so I don't know, we might be probably related.
0: We're probably related.
3: Likely. I just wanted to say thank you. Thank you for making us visible. I was born in Los Angeles, raised here in Fresno. My whole life, I could say, soy salvadoreña, that's my roots, and always overlooked, always categorized into one group. It took 37 years for me to see myself in a book. I'm an English teacher. Wow. I teach 7th grade. I've taught middle school for a few years. And to have your book in my classroom, it brings me a sense of joy, pride, but also for my students, for them to be able to see themselves in a book and not have to spend their whole lives not being able to see, you know, the words that we use, the voz, you know, the caliche. That's beautiful. And thank you for making us visible. And como dicen, nos ponen en alto, you know. And I know from tragedy, you know, my family comes from tragedy too, but here we are. It's survival. We make something of ourselves. We contribute to society in so many different ways. So I just wanted to say thank you. Muchas gracias.
0: Gracias.
1: Palabras del corazón.
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4: Lo invitamos de parte de Arteméricas. 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
0: 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Deportation letter for my cousin Julia Cetino. The words, noticed to appear, flap like a monarch trapped in a puddle. Translation, 10 years in a cell cold enough to be named Yelera. If not that, a plane with chains locked to her legs. My aunt swam across the Rio Bravo twice to see her second daughter born in Greenbrae. Why can't my sister come here? Asked the one who speaks English. The monarch's beaten, but it won't listen. Since nothing's wasted, it might get eaten. It will nourish ants already gathering. It was a hill like this. I was tired. I couldn't keep running and fell. If it wasn't for the women who went back to pick me up from the shore, I wouldn't be here. Somewhere along here there's a bridge. A cactus pear bridge, red like the dirtiest sunset. Gila monster hiding, left over sardines in tin. The hibiscus sprouting, bougainvillea. One daughter wakes and sees them and the volcano and fire flowers through her window. She's never seen the bridge her mom isn't afraid of. My aunt, 25 years selling pupusas near that pier, 10 and counting, cleaning houses, baking bread, anything in San Rafael. Most people in La Herradura haven't seen their parents. Her daughter Julia over there, her daughter Adriana here, takes the bus to school every day. The first try, we were already in that van and La Migra was chasing us. The driver said he was going to stop. We should open the doors and run. There were a lot of trucks, sirens, men through the speakers. I got to a bush and hid. One dog found me. He didn't bite me. He just stood next to me till one gringo handcuffed me. This beach, these hills are pretty. It looks like La Puntilla, except it's cold. I wish Julia was here. Javier, take a picture of Adriana and me. I'll send it to Julia. It's complicated. Mamá, me dejaste. Decí que vas a regresar. I said, at night, on that bed, on that same bed you sleep in now. Same bed next to the window from which you see the lemons, the custard apples, the bean fields, then the volcano. I'm sorry none of us ever saw you draw butterflies like we see Adriana draw them with the caption, "The butterflies were going to save the world from tornado," and did. Yeah. It's very chopped up. Yeah.
1: Tremendo. Gracias, Javier. Muchas gracias. ¿Escribes poema en español también, Javier?
0: En español casi no, pero también estamos trabajando en publicar este en español.
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1: Eso fue escrito en inglés y traducido al español y sí. A los otros idiomas. Muy bien, ¿any more questions for Javier? Adelante.
5: Una pregunta, Javier, por acá. Thank you again for being here at Arten. I have a question that is more about the formal and the creative process in your work. I'm mostly referring like to the early pages in your book in which you are describing very vividly everything that is happening from like the height of a 9-year-old. And now that you're mentioning that you were having these therapy processes in which you were writing about the experience, when you decided to write your book, were you referring to those diaries to get access to that information about those times at La Herradura? Or did you have to go back as part of like your creative process and really get to know La Herradura again? So the question is, was it all like photographic memory that you, given the trauma, well, you were able to access all of those details from the Herradura conversations, smells, that are beautifully narrated and described, or you had to access, like, as an archive, those documents, or go back even as, like, as a sociologist going back again to take a look at what you left behind.
0: Well, for both, we're different. I don't know if you're asking about the poetry or the memoir.
5: I'm sorry, I'm talking about the memoir.
0: Because for the memoir, I already had a green card, and so I could go back, and I had gone back, and I think the hardest part of maybe not writing but of editing the memoir was cutting down the first two chapters, because I think I started writing the book in 2019. I first went back to my country in July of 2018. So it was like I shocked the system, and I wanted to put my first 9 years and write as much in prose as I could. And so it was very difficult to cut down. That's why I think the first chapter is so long still, because I wanted the reader to really feel what I was feeling again after not having gone back to my country for 20 years. I wanted to show them Las Anonas. I wanted to show them El Zapote. I wanted to show them Nances and everything. But I couldn't. And I have to, like, very drastically shop and, like, cut and et cetera. But for the other things, also, having a green card allowed me, on the other end of the book, to finally go back to the border and feel as safe as you could alongside the border. Because, like, for me, and I don't know if every immigrant is like this, but for me, I really wanted to retrace my steps, if that even could be possible. And so I think that's the main reason why I first moved to Tucson to complete the book. Because I started the book while I was living in Manhattan. And then the COVID pandemic happened. And I was like, fuck, I can't write about the desert while everybody's dying around me and I'm in Manhattan. And so my now wife and I, we drove across the country. And I planned to just be in Tucson for 1 month. And it's been almost 7 years. That I've been there, and I think I really wanted to redo what I did in El Salvador by shocking the system, because I hadn't gone in so long. And similarly with Tucson and the desert, I wanted to experience it. I wanted my body to experience it. In psychology, you could call that exposure therapy as well. You know, not going. It is sometimes useful to go back to the place that has caused you the trauma. You should do it with a professional, and you should do it knowingly. And so for me, both things serve as exposure therapy. Going even now, you know, going back to El Salvador, the more you expose yourself, the idea is that it won't traumatize you or cause you to, like, shake. I was a survivor that I would get the shakes when I would see a movie about the desert, or when I would be exposed to, like, heat or, like, whatever. And to this day, like, I have a very interesting relationship with water when it's hot. Like, I feel like I have to overdrink water because little things like that used to be like, oh my God, it's getting hot, I need water, to now it's like, I'm thirsty. I have this huge jug of water, you know, like, but it's about exposing your body, not only your brain, but also your physical.
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0: 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KSJV Fresno, KMPO Modesto, KTQX Bakersfield, KHTC Chulat Salinas, KUBO Calexico El Centro, KVUH Laytonville, KWMS Williams, KESI San Miguel, Arizona, KREE Perterville Douglas, Colorado, KHUI Alamosa, New Mexico, KYOL Chama, KQTO Hurley, KVMG Raton, and Oregon, KTLU Merrill, KRSO Huntington, Texas, KRCU Batesville Crystal City, KRBP Presidio, KXJT Rio Grande City, KHEM Zapata, KNOO Sierra Blanca. 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
1: You are listening to a special conversation with poet Javier Zamora, author of the book Solito. This conversation was celebrated before a live audience in Fresno on April 24th at Arte Americas, the Cultural Center for Latino Arts in Fresno. Se queda usted de nuevo con el moderador Samuel Orozco de Radio Bilingüe, facilitando la conversación con el poeta Javier Zamora.

0: So how do you feel about your reunion with Saguaros?
1: I love
0: and,
1: them, man.
0: Nopales.
1: And, I'm still not a fan of nopales. I'm sorry.
0: Those thorny plants.
1: Yeah. For me, they're muy ligosos. Todavía, or maybe I haven't had them done the right way. But. Yeah.
0: Any more questions?
1: Then you had one over here. I can repeat it too.
0: A ver, un segundito, por favor.
1: Never mind.
0: We're getting the mic.
2: Hi. Thank you. Hi, my name is Alex. I didn't have the pleasure of seeing you when you went to UC Davis. I think I was sick or had a final or something. But my friends kept bragging about, like, we went and you didn't. and so I'm glad I'm able to finally see you. So I guess my question was, like, you said you went back, right? So I wanted to know if you were able to see your grandpa, your grandma, your classmates, the nuns, or if you saw Don Dago otra vez, or, like, the whole ordeal.
1: No, Don Dago passed, I think, like, 5 years after everything happened. And, like, right now I am writing about, you know, from my life here, from fourth to ninth grade. I think it's also very important I'm finding it hard to be honest about how I got to a place where I was so repulsed by anything that reminded me of El Salvador. I couldn't do it. My grandpa got a visa to come here, and as a fifth grader, I think it began to happen as a fifth and sixth grader, I became almost ashamed of the way that they dressed, the way that they talked. In other words, I was beginning to assimilate. And assimilation is also a coping tool. You know, I was beginning to be ashamed of speaking Spanish in public because all the other kids, the U.S.-born kids, I went to a predominantly Latino middle school and elementary school. But it was the kids that looked like me that made fun of me the most because they were born here. So anyways, and when I go back, and I'm saying this because I just wrote about when my grandpa came. He brought me a letter because this is before social media. So the only way that you could keep in contact, like we never had a phone, and so it was letters. And my classmates that I left in El Salvador wrote me a letter together. But I was in my big assimilation phase. I never wrote them back. I never did. And I think that is the way that I cope. As a fifth, sixth, eventually, as I went back for the first time at 28, and they have grown. They have, a lot of them stayed. Most of them actually came here, but I don't know where they are. But the three, there's this scene in Solito that I'm gifting my toys. I have, if you go on my Instagram, there's a photo in which three of those I re-meet in La Herradura, and we're all like together, and I always wonder, and my wife, it's also like, I always wonder too, like, who would you have been had you stayed in El Salvador? Would you still have been friends with these people? But now the saddest thing is that I know them, but I only know them up till 9, and what immigration has done to me is that I feel like I don't have that much in common, or I'm not allowing myself yet to do that. And like, we met that one time and we took that picture, I put it on Instagram, and then we try to keep our conversations on WhatsApp, but then like, I see you once a year, and it's still, I think every time that you open WhatsApp, it's a reminder of the distance and what didn't happen. And so that is like a very heartbreaking thing. And so that is me and my friends over there that I don't think, in reality, now I'm 36, I don't think they actually are my friends. But anyways, that's a long answer to really show what immigration does to relationships. Not only, I think it's easier to understand what it does to familiar relationships, but it's harder to see what it does to friendships. And I could also see it in my parents as well. My dad now has a citizenship, and so he can go back. And he goes through the same thing, but he spent longer with them. Like, he grew up until he was 20 with his friends, and there's still some mistrust, but it's also beautiful when you click back again. And you're like, oh, this happened to you here, but we're friends at the end of the day, and I remember you. Remember that one time that we, like, did blah, blah, blah, blah, blah? And, like, he can have that. But I've yet to find that for myself, and I think it's because I left when I was so young.
0: Creo que tenemos tiempo para unas dos o tres preguntas más. Y creo que allá en el fondo...
1: Ahí va.
0: Oh, bueno, aquí you. Tenemos...
2: Hi.
0: Pregunta. Adelante.
2: I'm so happy to be here. You have no idea. I'm going to try to hold this so I don't cry.
1: No.
2: I'm super emotional. I listened to your audio. I live in Wisconsin, by the way. I came wow. all the way from Wisconsin to see you.
1: No, you didn't.
2: No, that's not true. I came to see my girlfriend. But when I was in Washington, I remember visiting her mother. You also had something like this happening in December, January.
1: Uh-huh.
2: And I wanted to stay there, but I had other plans. Anyway, here I am. When we were coming here, I was telling her, we need to be there on time. But then when we came here, I was like, well, it's Latino time. It's going to take a while to start, so, which is perfect. With what I'm trying to say is that I listened to your audio, and then I read it, and I remember crying because there's a lot of similarities, like a lot. I've been publishing 3 chapters. I'm writing a book, too, about the same experience because I came here. I'm from Ecuador. I don't know if I said that. I also had the same experience of traveling the ocean and coyotes and learning the Mexican accent and remember presidents and the quarters and whatever you had to remember so you don't get back pushed back to Ecuador. So I mean I can just keep talking and talking about this, but so just going to the point because I know there are more people who want to ask questions. In terms of publishing your memoir, how did you manage to, or how difficult was to make it happen? How did you decide what put in? Did you have people to support you in arranging the material? Did you find a publisher first, or did you write it first? I'm curious about that because I'm in that process, and professor, I'm also a PhD student, and yeah. I have a lot of support from professors. Like, actually, a professor, Laurie, is the one who recommend your book, and she's like, you should read this book because this is great. It kind of has the same story as yours, and blah, blah, blah. And then I started listening, and I was like, holy shit, this is the same thing. It happens to me. And the interesting part, too, is that every time that I was reading, I reread the chapters, and I would be like, happens to me too. It's like, I need to edit this in the section that goes here. So I'm moving around. So I think you got my question, right?
1: Yeah.
2: And I also go around. She was pointing out.
1: Thank you for sharing. And I'm glad that you're writing. You know, I think I'm the wrong case because I'm very f-ing lucky. Like I literally was reading my poetry, and somebody was in the audience, who a writer, and she just happens to be a really good writer, Lauren Groff. She writes fiction, and she listened to because I mentioned that maybe I should write prose. I hadn't written anything, and she was like, "Oh, if you ever do." Here's the contact to my agent. And her agent just happens to be like a really good agent, like one of the best agents. And eventually I did. It all happened in the same time, October of 2019. Like I have to look like what was happening with the stars, like whatever. But, and it gets crazier. Okay, now I'm rambling here. Now I feel like you're my family. So it gets crazy because if you've ever been to Manhattan, 6th Avenue and 10th, that's where NYU is. That's where I got my MFA. 6th and 10th is also where my therapist has her office. 6th and 10th, on the other way, is where my agent has his office. So literally all of my life now was changed by that intersection. Sixth Avenue, that also happens to be called La Avenida de las Americas in Manhattan, and 10th Avenue. And it gets even weirder because then my first date with my now wife happened on 6th and 10th. Creepy. I don't know. But anyways, I got hella lucky that Lauren Groff, and like if you know fiction, it's like, holy shit, it's Lauren Groff. She felt touch or like whatever to give me that card. I emailed my agent. I'm like, hey, I have a book of poems. I've never written prose before. What should I do? Kind of like what you're asking me. I think I had only written 20 pages. And the first thing that I ever wrote was after reading, I don't know if you know the Haitian writer Edwidge Danticat, but her first short story collection is called Crick Crack. And the very first story, she wrote it when she was like 20. But it's about a Haitian couple who is immigrating on a boat through the Caribbean. I had never read something about people, immigrants being on the boat. And for me, that at that time in my trauma, I thought that was the worst thing that I went through. And so I had these 20 pages about being on the boat, and Bill, my agent, his name is Bill, he was like, okay, you never written prose, like, why don't you just try? And this is me trying. And then I sent it to him, and he was like, okay, like, can you tell me more about, like, what do you envision your story? And at the time I was like, my story is gonna be me at Harvard and what happened to me, and like I'm telling it from the office of Harvard and I'm telling you all about blah blah blah blah blah. And he had the brilliance of being like, no, can you push more? Like, that kind of has been done before. And I don't think, so this is all him. He was like, I don't think that's what you want to write. And I was like mad. I was like, fuck, like he said no to me. Like, he's not going to be my agent. Like, fuck, what do I do? And then around the same time, again, like there's a lot of luck. And I'm not like being facetious or anything, but I was very lucky that around that same time, I meet my therapist, and she was like, why don't you try? I told her that I was a writer. Why don't you try writing from the perspective of this 9-year-old kid? And then I went and revised that boat scene into the perspective of the 9-year-old kid. And then Bill was like, holy shit, like, can I be your agent? Like, and I'm like, yeah, I thought you already were my agent. He's like, and so then me and him, and so in other words, like, first you find an agent. And if you're very fortunate, that agent is going to help you edit. Because there are other agents that are like, hey, like, this is what you have of a story. You don't have to write the whole thing. I can sell it. But then there's a lot of pressure from the publishers, and then that book is going to end up, for the most part, maybe, I don't know, you might be lucky, of what the publisher wants you to do, not necessarily what you want to do. But I was very fortunate that I have this agent who really honored my vision, or like he could help me shape the vision that eventually became what I have. And so there's up again, it's like all like this trial and error. But I would, if you have the privilege of time and if you have the privilege of money, I would say take your time and do what you want to do. If you don't, I would say, you know, let's sell that shit. You know, because then again, at 29, I wasn't in the same position that I was when I wrote my book of poems. In my book of poems, I was undocumented. I really wanted a paycheck. You know, I needed to eat. I needed to do things. I was writing things that in hindsight, I would have written differently. But I was 20, 21, 22. I was thinking of fellowships. I was thinking of places that could help me get to the next thing. But at 29, I had saved enough money that I could, like, hold up. What do I actually want to do? So this Harvard gig that I mentioned earlier, I got it because I was supposed to write my second book of poems. I have yet to write my second book of poems, you know, because I didn't want to do that. I just said that so I could get the money. Yeah. And I used that time and space to dedicate myself to this project that is ended up being something that I'm very proud of, because it's for me. It's for, this book was written for that 9-year-old kid. And lo and behold, when you focus yourself and you sit yourself, you find that I have a lot in common with you. You know, I have a lot in common with a lot of people, but I wasn't thinking of you, of all of you. I was thinking of me. So it's like, in hindsight, be very selfish about what you want to do. Be very selfish about what book you want to read. Be very selfish about what you want to put out in the world.
0: Okay, well, those were beautiful insights into the real lifestyle of a poet. The journey of being a poet. Creo que tenemos tiempo para un par de preguntas más. 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
1: Ya está poniendo frío
0: Además, ¿no? 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Muy bien. Any more questions?
3: I have a question.
0: Who has the mic?
3: You hear me? Okay. My question is, did your parents read your book? And how did they feel about the trauma that you endured without them?
1: Oh, it's a loaded question. I like to say that my mom has yet to finish the book. It is very difficult for my mom to read it. It took her a long time to find a good therapist. She's finally with one, and she's been with this therapist for 2.5 years now. And I told her that it is very important for me for her to read the book. I need her to do it. And she has promised me that she would, and I respect that as well. And she's in chapter 3. And, like, I'm not a parent.

0: especially in middle school, I would say horrendous things as a teenager. But I have done that work, and it has taken my mom a long time to believe me that I have forgiven her for that. For my dad, he's a big reader. He reads more than me. He doesn't fully believe in therapy still. He's very closed off. He's very patriarchal in that way. But he did read it. He cried. He apologized. They both have apologized. And that's it. I think he's also, I don't know if you believe in horoscopes, he's a Pisces. He cries a lot. But I think he cries but doesn't completely feel. He's very good at compartmentalizing. I think that's what happens to you if you grow up during wartime. And so I know I received the apology, but I know that he hasn't sat with it completely yet. I am writing what I'm writing now. I'm very worried about what they're going to think. But now I have their blessings. My dad now tells me, he's like, whatever you write, I'm like you can paint me whatever. It's your truth, mijo. And my mom, too, I'm very surprised. She's like, ah, oh, I don't know how you're going to write me. But now I think now they understand that this is my work. And I think it was poetry. I don't think they fully comprehended what it meant for me to be a poet. I think they've come to events like this. I think they see what the book does to people. And I think now they understand the power of words. And so they used to say things like, oh, don't write about that. Or like, you're going to write about that. But now it's like, I don't know how you're going to write about it. Like, but yeah, this next one's going to be even harder, I think, as a parent, to listen to that resentful child. But I think it's important for us resentful children who have been brought here to also see that it's okay to be angry, that it's okay to not be the best student, that it's okay to, I'm really wanting to be honest about the coping mechanisms that our community gives us when we don't have access to therapy, and that it's okay to talk about this country. And that is my project now. And I really want to honor, again, me, that angry teenager, so other children who are still immigrating and who are going to continue to immigrate, that they can have a rebuttal. Because what a lot of parents say is like, you're here, aprovecha, or like, don't waste it. Like in this language of like, don't f*** it up. You know, you have what I never had. You have the opportunity to go to college and to have an education. Don't f*** it up. And when you tell somebody that, who has survived something, it's like you're slapping them in the face. Because, like, what the f***? You know, when you're 12, 11, 13, don't f*** what up? Like, this is not what I thought it was. Like, you told me that the United States, you told me that you were going to spend time with me. You told me that blah, blah, blah, blah, blah, that school was going to be easy. Like, there's a lot of shock that a recent arrival, an immigrant child, has that we're not allowed to emote about. And so that's my next thing.
1: Ahora sí, última pregunta. Y después de esta última pregunta o comentario, quisiera pedirle a Ariana o a Joseph, if you may have a final words.
0: In the back. That way.
2: No sé quién.
0: Over yeah? There? Okay.
3: Hi, my name's Miranda. I'm 17 years old. And I was wondering, you know, as someone who kind of grew up in kind of political administration where it kind of spreads a lot of hate, you know, and I don't know, as kind of like the child of an immigrant here, you know, sometimes it feels like you kind of have

0: target on your back, and like, I don't know, how do you continue to move forward, you know, especially with everything that's been going on, you know? I don't know. I just want to hear your thoughts.
1: You know, this might not be the answer you're looking for. But what your question reminds me of is that, and I'm going to follow it from what I just said. As a child, and I think as an immigrant of any age, you are kind of like betting that this country is the best that it is, because you need it to be the best ever to justify leaving your loved ones behind. You know, who wants to leave their parents? You know, my mom has and my aunts have left their parents behind, who have grown old without their daughters. And by definition, to understand that, you tell yourself, this is as best as it could get, because I have already sacrificed so much, and this is where I'm going to settle down, whether they want me or not. What I'm seeing now that I have a green card, now that I can travel the world, and now that I have enough money in my bank account, is that actually this isn't the best place. It's not even close to the way that they treat immigrants, for example, in Spain. You know, the way that they treat immigrants even in Mexico. You know, the way that they treat immigrants in Chile. It is changing now, because now MAGA is doing a worldwide thing. But I was very surprised, and I keep on trying to tell people, and I might even move myself, because I'm tired of this. I am so tired of living in a society that has never valued me, that has never valued my friends who are still undocumented, who have their college degrees, who has never valued my parents, who have worked every single day of their lives that they've been in this country. And so there are other options. If you go to Spain, for example, as they call us heritage people because they colonized us. If you go there and you overstay your visa, let's say, something that is like super bad to do in the United States. If you don't get in trouble, if you speak Spanish and you overstay your visa for 2 years, you can apply for a green card just in 2 years. And after having that green card for 2 more years, in 4 years, 5 years, you can become a citizen. It doesn't matter how you got into Spain. What a f***ing concept, right? That time and language. Yeah, okay, learn English, whatever. And you didn't commit any crimes? Boom. What a way to treat an immigrant with dignity. That is something that your parents, my parents, that I myself, we have never gotten that here. And it is, and this might not be the thing that you want to hear, but I'm also thinking of your question, because I have thought about this myself. I'm not a citizen here yet. I have never voted in El Salvador. I have never voted in any country in my life. I've always felt that, I don't know, I've never felt like a full human yet. And I don't know if I want to do it here anymore, honestly. And I think it's okay for us to also begin those conversations. I don't know. That's where I am right now. That doesn't mean that I'm going to stay here for the rest of my life. I might. I don't know. I don't know if they're going to give me my citizenship. I'm up for it. My lawyers are very afraid because of the book that I wrote. Because I wrote crimes. I literally, like, this is nonfiction. For every time that you cross is 10 years. If I happen to be, the immigration system in the United States is so that you're not judged by multiple people. You're judged by one individual. If that one individual has a bad day on that day, and if they happen to have read, or maybe not even read, quickly Google me and all the shit that I have said, if they're having a bad day, they might be like, you know what? I can't give you this. Am I ready? Am I ready to come to terms with that? I don't know. But I can certainly tell you that I'm f***ing tired of living here and to not be seen completely. And I think all of us feel it. And we have felt it. And it's not only about racism anymore, because racism exists everywhere. I'm not saying that Spain is not going to be racist towards me. I visited twice. They're always racist towards me. But I can take that if they treat me with dignity legally, you know. But here, they're not only racist, but they're not treating us with dignity. And we have to do something. We have to do something about it. But I don't want to leave you in this. I don't want to leave you like this. I want to give you hope.
2: No wonder. You know, no wonder there are some in this country who are so afraid of nine-year-old kids, you know, coming from the south to this country.
1: Yeah.
2: See?
1: Yeah.
2: Todo lo que andan haciendo nos ponen a pensar.
1: Nos obligan
2: a pensar críticamente.
1: In your next years, and I think in the next elections, the midterms are coming up. Immigration, once again, is going to be a big thing. Please be wary of people that look like us that only talk about what we contribute to the economy. We're not only our work. You know, that has been done. We aren't only deserving for what we put out. We all know the facts are there. We are the top job creators of this country. We pay so many taxes, blah, blah, blah, blah, blah, blah, blah, blah, blah, blah, blah. That is not a justifiable thing. We need to demand for just because we are, not because we're the best, not because we do so much. Again, like I, as somebody who was here during the Dream Act and this movement of dreamers, let's not do that again. And I have a feeling that we're back there again, of like, oh no, but look at these good immigrants who don't get in trouble, who are the best. They go to college, blah blah blah. Fuck that. Everybody is deserving of things. And now you're going to hear a lot of things of like, no, we have to go in the middle of the road. We have to be okay with border patrol, and we have to be okay with deportations. No, we don't. We do not. You know? We stay over here. Stop listening to the Ruben Gallegoses of the world, you know? Not to throw them under the bus. But like, just because they're brown doesn't mean that they're completely about it. I didn't want to rhyme there, you know? Just because they're brown, they're not down. But yeah, you know, just like keep the dignity and keep and demand dignity. That's what it's all about.
2: Lots of poetry here. Creo que hemos terminado este segmento de la plática, de la entrevista. Quisiera ver si los organizadores tuvieran últimas palabras. Ariana.
3: Pues sí, otro aplauso, por favor, para Javier Zamora, para Samuel.
1: Gracias.
3: Muchísimas gracias a los dos. In terms of leaving us on that note, there's nothing wrong with it. Truthfully, I think, I mean, looking back at this audience this evening, I saw a lot of people with tears in their eyes. A lot of us are deeply frustrated with what we're living through right now. And I also want to shout out all of the people that I recognize in this audience, kind of regulars here at Arte Americas, but prominent and important people in our community who are tirelessly working to improve the conditions of this world that we're living in. And I think that one of the things that we can do here at Arte Americas, and that we do through all of our programming, is really, really work to make sure that we are representing ourselves and our communities and our families with the accuracy and the dignity that we all deserve. And that's something that we're able to do through art, we're able to do through sharing our stories. And I'm just very, very proud of our team here at Arte Americas for carrying that work out, and very proud of all of the people in our community who are working to improve the circumstances that we're living in all of the big and small ways on a daily basis. So thank you so much.
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KSJV Fresno, KMPO Modesto, KTQX Bakersfield, KHTC Chular Salinas, KUBO Calexico El Centro, KVUH Laytonville, KWMS Williams, KESI San Miguel, Arizona, KREE Perterville Douglas, Colorado, KHUI Alamosa, New Mexico, KYOL Chama, KQTO Hurley, KVMG Raton, and Oregon, KTLU Merrill, KRSO Huntington, Texas, KRCU Batesville Crystal City, KRBP Presidio, KXJT Rio Grande City, KHEM Zapata, KNOO Sierra Blanca. 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